0: That was Bruce Springsteen with the Ghost of Tom Joad. Before that, we had Ohio from Crosby, Stills, Nash & Young. I'm cheating a little bit there because there is an English guy and a Canadian guy in that group, but still, iconic American group and song. Started set off with Dolly Parton's Jolene. My name's Jason Griggs. It's Outside the Lines. I am playing American artists this night, 2 days before the 4th. After the break, I'm going to head to New York, and immediately after the break is probably top two or three American bands in my book. It is Television with See No Evil here on WFIT.
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0: That was Patti Smith Group with Because the Night, a song that she wrote with the great Bruce Springsteen. Before that, we had two other New York bands, the Ramones and the Talking Heads. My name is Jason Griggs. This is Outside the Lines. Tonight, to celebrate the 4th, I am playing all American artists, some that I find iconic. After the break, we're going to keep that going. I am seeing the Beach Boys, R.E.M., A Tribe Called Quest, Public Enemy, Iggy Pop, and the Stooges. But immediately after the break is Lou Reed with Vicious here on WFIT.
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That was My Morning Jacket with Holding On to Black Metal. Before that, we had R.E.M. with the Finest Work song, Check the Rhyme by A Tribe Called Quest, and started the set off with Brothers Gonna Work It Out by Public Enemy. My name is Jason Griggs. This is Outside the Lines tonight. I'm playing iconic American artist. And if your favorite iconic American artist is left out, I apologize. There are so many. I'm just sitting here thinking about the old ones I've left out that I want to play. Got two more songs this hour. Up next is the Beach Boys. I'm going to end the hour with James Brown. Here on your home for music discovery, WFID.

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12, but it felt like 2014 and I know you still

That was Kurt Vile with 99 BPMs, kicking off the 9 o'clock hour of Outside the Lines. I'm your host, Jason Griggs, and that was a first listen. I just added that to the library tonight. So if you've been listening tonight, you know I've been playing all-American artists to celebrate the 4th of July, and most of the first 2 hours, I would say, are iconic artists. And this hour, I would consider many of these iconic, but most of the groups and artists I'm going to play this hour, I would say, are newer. I mean, Kurt Vile's been out a while, but compared to, say, the Beach Boys, he's a little baby. Up next is another young band from New Orleans, and they are called Twisted Teens, and the song is called Little Seed, here on WFIT.

0: The last hour I mentioned Television might be one of my top five American bands of all time. Well, that certainly is one of my top five favorite American bands of all times. That was the Afghan Whigs featuring Marcy Mays with Domino and Jimmy. Before that, I had Zoe Amba with Another Time. My name's Jason Griggs. Tonight I'm playing music from only American artists. And after the break, I have some great ones lined up. I have Geese, Alabama Shakes, White Denim, and a brand new single from Stephen Wilson Jr. called Preacher's Kid here on WFID.
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That was Medium Build with Misery. Before the break, we had Alabama Shakes, White Denim. Oh, sorry, Geese, Alabama Shakes, White Denim, and Stephen Wilson Jr. My name's Jason Griggs. This is Outside the Lines. I'm here on Thursday till 10 p.m. when DJ Hannah takes over with her amazing show, Pop Underground, which will be starting in less than 25 minutes. I do still have a lot of great music still to come this hour. Up next, I got the Minnesota band She's Green, and I got the New York band Widow's Peak, got the Seattle band Telehealth, got Frankie and the Witchfingers from Los Angeles, got the amazing Flaming Lips, and I'm going to end the night with Soundgarden with their song 4th of July, because when else will I play it but the 4th of July? Hope everyone has a great holiday weekend. I will see you next week. And remember, joy is an act of resistance.

San Francisco group Magic Fig with Walking Shoes here on the Pop Underground. That one is off of their recent album Valerian Tea that dropped this past November on Exploding in Sound Records. It's perfect music for warm, sunny days, which is not something we've had here in Melbourne the past couple of weeks. I never actually thought I'd miss warm weather, but thankfully it is heating up a little bit. Hopefully no more 11-degree wind chills. Anyways, you are listening to WFIT 89.5 FM. My name is DJ Hannah, and I am your host of the Pop Underground. We're here every Thursday evening from 10 until midnight. I am super excited to be here with y'all tonight sharing some off-kilter pop. We've got a stack set with a bunch of newer releases, so we'll waste no more time. Up next, we've got a wonderful new single from Vehicle here on your home for music discovery.

0: Pink Rhythm with More and More here on the Pop Underground. I think they were actually a Beggar's Banquet group or artist, whatever you want to call it, in the 80s. And that song, the bass line is almost too good. Almost a little suspicious. Anyways, we also heard from Formal Speedwear. They are a group from the UK. We heard their song Weight Hatchet Gets a New Hide. Major Talking Heads vibes on that one. And then brand new single from Vehicle. It released a few weeks ago. It's called You Are Not a Cowboy. I am eagerly awaiting hopefully a new release from them. We've got a break and then Paper Jam here on WFIT. This is the Pop Underground.
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1: 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It's hurricane season on the Space Coast again. 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

That is Young Man Seeks an Interesting Job from It's Immaterial here on WFIT. The Gizmos right before that with The Midwest Can Be All Right kind of mirrors my thoughts about living here in Central Florida. I grew up here, so I can say that. And then at the top of the set, we heard from Paper Jam with Everybody, Beat Happenings out of Austin on the co-op station. Played that one a few weeks ago, and I stole it because I liked it. We are going to continue on with some jangly 60s garage unknowns, the disillusioned younger generation. So keep it locked here to WFIT.

0: Yoa Tango wrapping up a very jangly set that was intentional. Actually, we heard a cover of Flamin' Groovy's You Tore Me Down, probably my favorite Groovy song, actually. We also heard a brand new single hot off the press from Touch Girl Apple Blossom right before that. Just dropped yesterday. It's called The Springtime Reminds Me Of. It's going to be they've got a new album coming out on Perennial and K Records. I don't think a date has been announced, but do keep an eye out on that. And then Disillusioned Younger Generation at the top of the set with Who Do You Think You Are Fooling? We've got our last break, but in a minute and a half, we're going to jam to Island of Love here on the Pop Underground.
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New music from Winston Hightower here on the Pop Underground. That is the song Lay Low. He's also got an album coming out on K Records and Perennial in April. So another one to keep an eye out for. Right before that, from 2007, we heard Capsule's Sugarless Girl. One of my friends that also likes Japanese techno pop, I'm not alone, sent me this one. I hadn't heard it before, and it's just straight dopamine music. Absolutely adore it. And then at the top of the set, from Island of Love, we heard the song Hideaway. Coming up next, some 60s psych pop from Val McKenna.

This is actually the first time that we've heard Aztec Camera on the show. That is their song, Just Like the USA. Louis Philippe right before that with Every Word Meant Goodbye. And then Val McKenna at the top of the set with House for Sale. And while I'm thinking about it, when I called Capsule Technopop, I meant Electropop. Nobody cares, but it's going to bother me if I don't say something. So there you go. We have a new single from Railcard coming up here. And then we will wrap up our hour and get into hour two of the Pop Underground on WFIT.

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You can't go wrong with a little television to kick off our second hour of the Pop Underground here tonight. Played that one specifically because I just learned today that Fred Smith, their bassist, passed away. So that's very sad. Wanted to celebrate his legacy. That is Television's Ain't That Nothing. Right at the bottom of the hour, we heard from Hurons with Vertigo, and then a Railcard new song from them called Daydream. That group is led, I think, by Rachel from Dolly Mixture. They just dropped an album, I also think, and one more. I think it's on Slumberland and Skepwax, if my memory is serving me right. We've got more music coming up from the Revelons next. And this one, I did not know this until today. Fred Smith actually produced this song. It's called The Way You Touch My Hand. One of my favorite songs, actually, of all time. So hope y'all enjoy it here on the Pop Underground, only on WFIT

0: Welcome back to the Pop Underground here on WFIT Melbourne, your home for music discovery. That is XTC with That's Really Super Supergirl. That is, I think, my favorite XTC song. I might have said that about another XTC song before, but as I sit down in front of the mic right this very minute, that is my favorite XTC song. I also heard from Rose McDowell, of course, from Strawberry Switchblade with Crystal Days, and then the Revlons giving us The Way You Touch My Hand at the top of the set. We've got a break and then the Chords coming up next.
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Always good to hear the Pale Saints again. That is their song, Colors and Shapes, Surface to Air Missive with Time Being, and then the Chords starting us off with Fabulous. I don't think I mentioned it earlier. I always like to mention this is the second hour of the Pop Underground, and this is the hour where we revisit previous songs, or from songs from previous episodes, I mean. So I've got even more music lined up that I think will be enjoyable to listen to again, like this song from Swirlies coming up next on the Pop Underground.

0: Let's Be Adult by Ambitious Lovers and Arto Lindsay here on the Pop Underground. Arto Lindsay was in the no wave band DNA, I believe. We also heard from Mini Pops with Dolphin Spurt, and then Swirlies at the top of the set. A little bit of an abrasive beginning. I really like it, though. It smooths out a little bit. We heard their song, Sarah Sitting. We've got our last break of the evening, and then some jangly goodness from Real Numbers here, only on the Pop Underground.
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This is the Pop Underground on WFIT, and that is music from the 49 Americans with Doobie Doobie. Very fun name to say. We also heard from the Brotherhood of Lizards with Clockwork Train right before that. That is Martin Newell from Cleaners from Venus. Goodness, it took me a second to pull that out of my brain. And then the Real Numbers at the top of the set with Only Two Can Play. We are coming up on the end of the set. We've got another quick little collection of music before we get out of here. But have no fear, the Pop Underground party keeps on going over on Mixcloud, on our Mixcloud page. It's the _pop_underground. We have over 50 shows archived. The show's been going on since October of 2024. So that is over 100 hours of music to enjoy. So that'll probably keep you busy for a while. We've got more music coming up next from Bob Chance, so keep it locked.

Robin Hitchcock and the Egyptians with Flesh Number One, Beetle Dennis. No idea what that means. We also heard from Artificial Go with Tightrope Walker, and then Bob Chance with Honey Lips at the top of that set. We have one last song tonight to wrap up this episode of the Pop Underground. This one is going to be from Math and Physics Club called Love Again. Thank you so much for hanging out for the last couple of hours. This has been DJ Hannah. I'll be back next Thursday at 10 p.m. So I hope to see you there. In the meantime, WFIT keeps going through the night into the morning. So don't go anywhere. This is WFIT, your home for music discovery.

0: 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Sundays from 3 to 5 p.m. right here on 89.5 WFIT. 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
9: 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The Roots Rock Reggae Show with Ross Mike follows up at 3 p.m. Doo-wop soul and rock and roll from 6 to 8 with Dr. D, taking us into the Saturday song bag with your host Rob Killam. 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

Hi, this is Fred Migliori, the host of FM Odyssey. Co-founder of Chicago, Walt Parizader, passed away a few weeks ago. We'll pay tribute to him, and also the 250th birthday of America, and so much more. 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Whoa.

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2: This week, when you get stuck in the psychedelic era, you're going to be hearing some observations on the 4th of July this time around, including a brief history of protest music, some thoughts on youthful rebellion, some observations on war, and the State of the Union. That's this week when you get stuck in the psychedelic era with the Hermit.

Hi, this is Fred Migliori, the host of FM Odyssey. Co-founder of Chicago, Walt Parizader, passed away a few weeks ago. We'll pay tribute to him, and also the 250th birthday of America, and so much more. 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

0: Tune in this Sunday and every Sunday and hear a solid lineup of specialty shows crafted by DJs that live right here on the Space Coast. FM Odyssey with Fred Migliori starts at 10 a.m. and Joni O brings us the Stray Cat Lounge at 1, followed by Bill Stewart with Folk, Bluegrass, and more, and Mozart's Attic with J-Ski from 6 until 9, where Future Echoes wraps up the broadcast day into the midnight hour. 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
1: 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Wax the board, hit the beach, go get wet. Right here on WFIT 89.5. 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
1: 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Co-founder of Chicago, Walt Parizader, passed away a few weeks ago. 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

You never know what you might come across in Mozart's attic. We've got music spanning the breadth of human civilization from the Middle Ages to the 21st century. 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Tune into Mozart's Attic as we go through 1,000 years of music, 3 hours at a time, from 6 until 9 on Sunday nights, right here on WFIT.

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0: Local weather conditions from WFIT, Melbourne. Mostly sunny skies with an expected high near 90 degrees. Heat index values as high as 102. Possible light north-northeast wind becoming east in the afternoon. A 30% chance of showers and thunderstorms after 3 p.m.
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0: Here's a local and state news update from Florida Today and WFIT. I'm Evan Nemchak. Port Canaveral has approved $5 million for a new fishing dock and facilities. WFIT's Terry Wright explains.
2: Port Canaveral commissioners approved the next phase of a waterfront project supporting the commercial fishing industry. The investment will fund a 16-slip fishing dock, fish cleaning stations, office space, and storage facilities, improving seafood handling and distribution while strengthening the local fishing economy.
0: Construction on the commercial fishing waterfront project is expected to be completed in early 2027. Many Floridians are beginning their celebrations for the nation's 250th birthday today. Meteorologist Megan Borofsky from the Florida Public Radio Emergency Network says that as we head to the beach and barbecues, there are a few weather hazards to be cognizant of over the next few days.
3: Right, so the big attention getter is the heat dome that is building over the eastern half of the United States. Now, thankfully, we're not going to get the worst of the heat building from that high-pressure center, but nonetheless, it'll feel quite uncomfortable. Feels like temperatures in the triple digits each afternoon over the next several days. Nighttime lows won't cool down that much either. We do expect lows across the state in the mid to upper 70s. Now, the other hazard to watch for this weekend is evening thunderstorms. The best chance for those will be across the southern two-thirds of Florida's Peninsula. Now, the big takeaway here is to seek shelter if you hear thunder, even if it's not raining. If you can hear thunder, you are close enough to the storm to be struck by lightning.
0: Megan also says that the risk for rip currents will be elevated at some Atlantic and Gulf beaches. A federal audit found nearly $300,000 in spending by the Indian River Lagoon National Estuary Program was not allowable. WFIT's Rick Glasby has the details.
4: Program officials say the issue arose from starting lagoon cleanup projects before federal grant money was officially in hand. While that did help clean up the lagoon, it caused conflicts with some federal audit requirements. Dr. Dwayne DeFreese, executive director of the Indian River Lagoon National Estuary Program, says the bottom line is no funds were misused. No projects were negatively impacted, nor were any federal funds required to be returned.
0: The Palm Beach County Zoning Commission unanimously recommends turning down the controversial AI data center known as Project Tango. The unanimous decision comes months after intense pushback from residents in the western part of the county. The commission met late last week and said evidence was insufficient to guarantee the safety of nearby communities and schools. Here's board member Susan Kennedy.
5: The project fails to meet the county's standards, including consistency with the comprehensive plan, compatibility with the surrounding uses, design minimizing adverse impact, design minimizing environmental impact, and adequate public facility.
0: Following the zoning meeting, a highly anticipated vote by the Palm Beach County Commissioners is scheduled for July 15th. That's when county commissioners will decide the final fate for the Project Tango campus. For these stories and more, visit floridatoday.com and WFIT.org. I'm Evan Nemchak.
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8: 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I'm Michelle Martin in Washington, D.C.
9: And I'm A. Martinez in Los Angeles, California. As we enter the 4th of July weekend, millions of people in cities such as Dallas, Tampa, and Boston are at risk of getting sick in the heat. Many places will experience what feels like temperatures in the triple digits, and that's especially dangerous for people who have to work outside. A few states have laws to protect those workers. Two states, Texas and Florida, have banned protections like that. Jessica Mazaros with WUSF in Tampa joins us now. Jessica, so how does this heat affect workers who just can't escape it?
10: Farm workers I've spoken to told me they have to wear a lot of gear to protect themselves against the sun and chemicals, so it can feel suffocating. Some can't handle the heat and end up being hospitalized, and they don't get paid while they're out. But there are all kinds of workers exposed to extreme heat. I spoke with a UPS driver here in Tampa, Anthony Cantu. He's used to working in triple-digit temperatures. He has two fans in the cab, but no air conditioning.
11: The extreme temperatures are in the back of the vehicle in the cargo area. There's very little ventilation in the back. And if we're looking for packages, we could be back there for a little bit.
10: Cantu told me that he's trained not to stay too long in the back of the truck. And UPS has its own heat protocols, like access to ice water and brakes. They're even retrofitting some cars with air conditioning.
9: Well, all right. So how is he staying cool in the meantime?
10: Well, he actually drinks 1 liter of water every hour, takes electrolyte packets, and he eats hydrating fruits and vegetables. It's basically a lifestyle, but he worries about all the people who aren't as acclimated.
11: The people up north, I mean, this is just like hitting them right in the face.
10: Yeah, meteorologists say from the plains to the Appalachians and into the Atlantic and Gulf Coast, these temperatures are well above average by up to 20 degrees in some places. And human-caused climate change is intensifying these heat waves.
9: So, Jessica, for workers who are in the heat, who can't escape it, I mean, what protections are there to help them stay cool?
10: Well, there's no national heat standard for workers. Last year, the Federal Occupational Safety and Health Administration held public hearings on a proposed rule to protect indoor and outdoor workers from heat. In a written statement to NPR, OSHA says the rulemaking process is ongoing. So some states have actually been trying to regulate heat safety. Only a handful of them do have protections, including Oregon, Minnesota, and California. Some laws protect just indoor workers, while others cover both indoor and outdoor. Generally, employers have to provide cool drinking water, shade, and training in some cases.
9: And then there are some states banning those kind of protections altogether.
10: Texas was first to ban mandated safeguards like water and rest breaks back in 2023. And Florida followed suit the next year, blocking local governments from creating regulations. So business interests in Miami said the regulations would cripple the construction and agriculture industries there.
9: All right. It sounds like proposed federal heat protection rules are ways off. So the heat is here regardless. So what else is being done?
10: Yeah. So OSHA regulations haven't moved forward in about a year. Neither has legislation introduced around the same time in Congress. It asked the Department of Labor to make an occupational safety and health standard to protect these workers from the heat. But recent analysis has shown these kind of regulations can really help to lower the risk of heat-related injuries, workers' comp claims, and even deaths on the job.
9: That is Jessica Mazaros with member station WUSF in Tampa. Jessica, thanks.
10: Thank you.
8: Saturday marks 1 year since flooding in Central Texas killed more than 130 people, including 25 young campers and two counselors at Camp Mystic. Their families call them Heaven's 27. Houston Public Media's Dominic Anthony Walsh spoke with a father whose grief led him to advocate for others.
12: On July 12, 2025, friends and family gathered at a church in Houston to celebrate the life of Chloe Childress, one of the counselors at Camp Mystic.
13: So yeah, this sucks. This sucks. This is as terrible as you think it is.
12: In his eulogy, Chloe's father, Matthew Childress, paints a portrait of an ambitious young woman about to start school at the University of Texas. He describes Chloe as a hero who tried to help young girls at Camp Mystic as the floodwaters rose. And he said goodbye the way they had her entire life, with 17 kisses.
13: Please honor Chloe. Please celebrate Chloe. Remember, she's not just my hero anymore, but all of yours as well. Good night, my sweet bee, my hero. 17 kisses, 3 squeezes.
12: A year later, Matthew says he's still oscillating between the different stages of grief.
14: How I've dealt with this, and many of the families have dealt with this, is putting that grief and that pain and that anger into purpose.
12: They lobbied for new camp safety laws in Texas, and they succeeded. Camps in floodplains must add evacuation equipment like ladders to cabins, among other requirements, and they must now evacuate if the National Weather Service issues a flood warning alert. 2 months after finding out his daughter died, Matthew stood with other families on the steps of the governor's mansion in Austin as Greg Abbott signed the bills into law.
15: Improved and safer camp safety is now law in the great state of Texas, a law that will save lives.
12: Since then, the families lobbied for similar changes in Alabama. The new camp safety law there is named after Sarah Marsh, an 8-year-old girl from the state who died at Camp Mystic.
14: And it brings such joy and happiness that their lives are not just lost in vain, that they can be conceived or seen as heroes helping to save other lives of children that they would never have met in the past.
12: And the families pushed for a state investigation. Investigator Casey Garrett presented her findings about the family that owns the camp, the Eastlands, in April. There was no evacuation plan, and the Eastlands were slow to get girls out of the cabins.
16: They are loving Christian people. Unfortunately, they were running a multi-million dollar for-profit business like something from 1965. These people did not want this to happen, but nothing had changed in decades.
12: Camp Mystic's legal team did not respond to multiple requests for comment. Childress says the hearings were tough to hear, but there was also a sense of vindication.
14: All that information was shocking on the face of it, but also confirmed everything that we had been claiming. There was a tremendous amount of relief. You know, it felt like that there was a weight lifted from many of us.
12: Camp Mystic filed for bankruptcy in late June, putting multiple lawsuits in limbo. Still, the families are not done. They're pushing for camp safety laws across the country. Childress says he sees momentum behind bills filed in Maryland, Missouri, and Oklahoma. 27 lives were lost last year, but because their families turned their grief into action, the camps parents are sending their kids to in Texas this summer are safer than they were a year ago. For NPR News, I'm Dominic Anthony Walsh in Houston.

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3: 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Co-founder of Chicago, Walt Parizader, passed away a few weeks ago. We'll pay tribute to him, and also the 250th birthday of America, and so much more. 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
4: And I'm Michelle Martin. 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

0: Local weather conditions from WFIT, Melbourne. Mostly sunny skies with an expected high near 90 degrees. Heat index values as high as 102. Possible light north-northeast wind becoming east in the afternoon. A 30% chance of showers and thunderstorms after 3 p.m.
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0: Here's a local and state news update from Florida Today and WFIT. I'm Evan Nemchak. Port Canaveral has approved $5 million for a new fishing dock and facilities. WFIT's Terry Wright explains.
2: Port Canaveral commissioners approved the next phase of a waterfront project supporting the commercial fishing industry. The investment will fund a 16-slip fishing dock, fish cleaning stations, office space, and storage facilities, improving seafood handling and distribution while strengthening the local fishing economy.
0: Construction on the commercial fishing waterfront project is expected to be completed in early 2027. Many Floridians are beginning their celebrations for the nation's 250th birthday today. Meteorologist Megan Borofsky from the Florida Public Radio Emergency Network says that as we head to the beach and barbecues, there are a few weather hazards to be cognizant of over the next few days.
3: Right, so the big attention getter is the heat dome that is building over the eastern half of the United States. Now, thankfully, we're not going to get the worst of the heat building from that high pressure center, but nonetheless, it'll feel quite uncomfortable. Feels like temperatures in the triple digits each afternoon over the next several days. Nighttime lows won't cool down that much either. We do expect lows across the state in the mid to upper 70s. Now, the other hazard to watch for this weekend is evening thunderstorms. The best chance for those will be across the southern two-thirds of Florida's Peninsula. Now, the big takeaway here is to seek shelter if you hear thunder, even if it's not raining. If you can hear thunder, you are close enough to the storm to be struck by lightning.
0: Megan also says that the risk for rip currents will be elevated at some Atlantic and Gulf beaches. A federal audit found nearly $300,000 in spending by the Indian River Lagoon National Estuary Program was not allowable. WFIT's Rick Glasby has the details.
4: Program officials say the issue arose from starting lagoon cleanup projects before federal grant money was officially in hand. While that did help clean up the lagoon, it caused conflicts with some federal audit requirements. Dr. Dwayne DeFreeze, executive director of the Indian River Lagoon National Estuary Program, says the bottom line is no funds were misused. No projects were negatively impacted, nor were any federal funds required to be returned.
0: The Palm Beach County Zoning Commission unanimously recommends turning down the controversial AI data center known as Project Tango. The unanimous decision comes months after intense pushback from residents in the western part of the county. The commission met late last week and said evidence was insufficient to guarantee the safety of nearby communities and schools. Here's board member Susan Kennedy.
5: The project fails to meet the county's standards, including consistency with the comprehensive plan, compatibility with the surrounding uses, design minimizing adverse impact, design minimizing environmental impact, and adequate public facility.
0: Following the zoning meeting, a highly anticipated vote by the Palm Beach County Commissioners is scheduled for July 15th. That's when county commissioners will decide the final fate for the Project Tango campus. For these stories and more, visit floridatoday.com and WFIT.org. I'm Evan Nemchek.
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8: It's Morning Edition from NPR News. I'm Michelle Martin in Washington, D.C.
9: And I'm A. Martinez in Los Angeles, California. Rescue workers in Kyiv pulled bodies out of an apartment building overnight, a building that was crushed by a Russian missile on Thursday. Officials say 30 people were killed in the volley of missiles and drones in Ukraine's capital.
8: The attack was Russia's response to weeks of Ukrainian drone strikes on Russian oil refineries. That's an attempt by Ukraine to weaken the Kremlin's ability to wage war.
9: Joining us now is NPR's Joanna Kakissis, who is in Kyiv. Joanna, how is Kyiv recovering?
10: Well, many here, they're still very shaken, especially in southeastern Kyiv, where Russian missiles hit this high-rise apartment complex. And if you walk outside this complex, you will see right next to a kindergarten where one of the missiles left this giant crater. An apartment building collapsed, and Ukrainian President Volodymyr Zelensky spoke to reporters outside the rubble. He looked tired and angry, and he said, look, if our allies had delivered the air defense supplies they had promised on time, I think we could have saved more lives and homes. He said Russia's latest attack exposed Ukraine's shortage of interceptors for missiles.
9: Yeah, I saw NATO leaders meeting in Turkey next week, and the security alliance has been helping Ukraine defend itself. I mean, does Zelensky have a message for them?
10: Yes, he has said many times before that Russia is a threat not just to Ukraine, but to Europe as a whole. And in his evening video address last night, Zelensky said he wants to secure licenses to produce U.S.-designed Patriot air defense missiles in Ukraine and Europe.
11: Якщо, звісно, НАТО ще щось значить,
10: he's saying if NATO still means something to the allies, Europe must have its own capacity to defend itself from all types of threats, including Russian ballistic missiles. Now, last month, G7 leaders said they would consider granting a license to Ukraine to produce air defense missiles.
9: Is Ukraine developing its own anti-missile system?
10: Yeah, actually, they are. The Ukrainian defense firm Firepoint is testing an anti-ballistic interceptor to destroy Russian missiles. Those interceptors are not ready yet, so there's this gap. Ukraine has already developed interceptors that destroy Russian drones.
9: And I know, yeah, that Ukraine has also made its own attack drones, including some that can travel more than 1,000 miles. So how does Ukraine use those?
10: Yeah, well, for weeks now, Ukraine has launched this systematic campaign of long-range drone strikes deep inside Russia and in Russian-occupied Ukrainian territories. Ukrainian drones have even hit Moscow and St. Petersburg and as far away as Siberia. Now, the targets have largely been Russia's oil industry. This is a pillar of the Russian economy. Since this past March, there have been more than 50 reported Ukrainian strikes on Russian oil refineries and energy facilities.
9: And what's the goal with those drone strikes?
10: So Ukraine says these long-range strikes are targeting what it calls Russia's war machine. It is an attempt to pressure the Kremlin to end the war. The drone strikes have caused widespread gas shortages in Russia, and Russia is also making very little progress on the front line. Ukrainian drone strikes have hit supply routes and logistics centers for Russian troops on the front line and inside Russia. And a new report from the Center for Strategic and International Studies says that the Russian military is actually suffering far higher casualties than Ukrainian forces, a rate of nearly 8-1, which is much higher than it was at the beginning of the war. Zelensky has said many times that he wants to bring the Kremlin's war home to Russians, and Russians are now feeling the pain.
9: All right, that's NPR's Joanna Kakissis. Joanna, thanks.
10: You're welcome.
8: For more on that pain, we're going to hear now how this is being seen from the other side of this conflict, Russia. NPR's Charles Maines is in Moscow. Charles, welcome back.
12: Hi there.
8: So how are these attacks being presented where you are?
12: Well, you know, I think it's important to note that Russians live in an information bubble with independent media blocked or in some cases criminalized. So what most Russians will hear is the official government version of events, which is this.
13: Утром сьогодні во время, собственно, ежедневного доклада.
12: So this is the Kremlin spokesman Dmitry Peskov, who says that Russian President Vladimir Putin was informed by his top general of these latest retaliatory strikes on Kyiv, adding that the attacks exclusively targeted military or what he called near-military installations. So there's no, you know, attention to the human cost, certainly nothing about apartment buildings being struck, unless you turn on a virtual private network, a VPN, to search for outside news. And meanwhile, Russians will hear about deaths of Russian civilians, happens, which is happening, of course. One woman, for example, died this morning in the border region of Belgorod from a Ukrainian drone attack. And that's what Russian authorities say is part of this wider attack by Ukraine on civilian infrastructure.
8: Okay, civilian infrastructure. Ukraine has been hitting oil and gas facilities in Russia for months. Is that what they're referring to?
12: Yeah. And that's what's causing huge problems here, most notably with gas at the pump, as Joanna just alluded to in her segment. There's simply not enough of it. There are now massive lines at gas stations. We're talking sometimes miles long as people try and fill up the tank. And that's prompted some innovative solutions.
14: Если не хотите стоять в очереди, то можете обращаться. Вот в данный момент мы заправляемся, смотрите, какая очередь.
12: So this is a clip from social media where this gentleman is offering to pick up your car and sit in line for you for hours for a small fee, about $80. Now, the severity of this gas deficit varies from region to region, but this is now clearly a nationwide problem, one impacting not only commuter drivers, but industries like agriculture, trucking and logistics, really anything that relies on fuel. And needless to say, this is a pretty remarkable thing for a country that's a major world energy exporter and producer. And so it's come on top of these other problems as well. We have rising taxes, inflation, bans on use of messaging apps that nobody seems to like. There are these near daily drone attacks we've been talking about, and of course, massive casualties. And that's already contributing to a sense of fatigue and pessimism about the war and where the country's headed.
8: Okay, what is the government telling its people about that?
12: Well, Vladimir Putin, portrays these Ukrainian attacks as an attempt to undermine Russian society, which Putin says will fail. To a degree, the president has also acknowledged the gas problem, but insisted it's not critical. His energy minister has downplayed it even more, saying there's no deficit at all. It's just a kind of a logistics snafu. But people see the lines. They see the rising prices. They see the doublethink, which in some ways, I think, also...
8: Charles? Charles, I think we lost our colleague Charles Maines, who is in Moscow. He's been describing, you know, all the impacts on Russia as a consequence of the Ukraine war. He's also been describing how Russians are being presented this information through their state-controlled media, as he just described. He's described how the impacts that Russians are seeing, long lines at the gas stations, et cetera. And he's been telling us just how Russians are trying to sort of reconcile what they are experiencing in their own lives with what they're actually being told by their government. We're going to see if we can get him back. We seem to have gotten him back. Charles, if you could just finish your thought here. Where do things go from here?
12: Yeah, sure. Sorry, Michelle. Line dropped. Ukraine's goal is really to force Putin to the negotiating table by bringing the war home, as Joanna was saying. And there is pressure to end the war because of the state of the economy, because of war fatigue and all these other things we've been talking about. But there's a flip side, that pressure to end the war is also coming.
8: We have to end it there. That's NPR's Charles Maines in Moscow. Charles, thank you. And this is NPR.
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9: Good morning, me Martinez. A small town in Quebec, Canada called Terrasse-Vaudreuil is the first to sign the Universal Declaration of the Rights of Trees. It was drawn up in France about 7 years ago. Now, the signature isn't symbolic. Trees in the town are now recognized as living beings with rights, and any city planning has to prioritize their protection. So, if you're on a walk, you bump into a tree, it'd be polite to say, "Excuse me, tree." It's Morning Edition.
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8: It's Morning Edition from NPR News. I'm Michelle Martin.
9: And I'm A. Martinez. A lot of attention is on New York's Madison Square Garden today, and it's not about the Knicks or the 4th of July. The garden is, according to an Associated Press report that cites a law enforcement official, the site of a very, very big wedding celebration. Now, no official confirmation, but fans expect superstar Taylor Swift to marry Kansas City Chiefs tight end Travis Kelce. And for a story like this, we had to call Brian West. He's the Taylor Swift reporter for the USA Today and the Tennessean. So, Brian, how certain are we about this wedding happening today?
18: Good morning. I would say the short answer is that it's maybe happening today. The truth is, you know, it's a possibility. The challenge with Taylor's team, and they do this, I think, intentionally for privacy, maybe security reasons, is they don't divulge a lot of details ahead of time. And so there have been a lot of reports out there, but nothing substantive that they've been married either previously. What we do know is that today there will be a large event happening from about 3 p.m. until possibly 3 or 4 a.m.
9: So you said no reports that they're already married, because if I was Travis and Taylor, I'd have done the legal part already and then have this big spectacle. But you're saying there's no chance that Taylor had already taken this magnetic force of a man to be her husband?
18: I love the pun there. That's, of course, one of her lyrics. But there isn't right now. And so it was all the buzz yesterday. I was standing outside of Madison Square Garden on the North End with a lot of the, you know, other reporters and media outlets. And none of us have been able to get any confirmation. I am sure her team's inbox has about 1,000 emails. But the report that came out said that they were married possibly in Tennessee. I can tell you, as someone who works at the Tennessee, and they called around Davidson and Williamson counties to double check, and there were no files that or records that were filed.
9: Okay. Has anyone been seen in New York at the airport that maybe would attend?
18: There has been so many people from both of their camps. So last night there was what we're calling a rehearsal dinner. It was an event for about 100 people. They shut down part of 31st Avenue on the south side of Madison Square Garden. Traffic can go through, but it is completely closed to pedestrians, with law enforcement being very strict with that rule. We did see people that were entering into the south side, the VIP area, which was her lifelong childhood friend, Abigail Anderson. Also, Jack Antonoff is in the area. Lena Dunham, Selena Gomez, Gigi Hadid, Bradley Cooper. On Travis Kelce's side, Donna Kelce was spotted at the airport getting off her flight. So
9: Patrick Mahomes. Sides. What about Patrick Mahomes, the Chiefs quarterback?
18: Patrick Mahomes has also been seen. I believe defensive coordinator Steve was in the tri-state area. And so there are a lot of celebrities here.
9: Yeah. Okay. So, I mean, fans are obviously very excited to see these two get married. Why would this wedding be especially meaningful to Taylor Swift fans?
18: So this wedding is meaningful for Taylor Swift fans because they have followed her for 2 decades. She has dated some actors and musicians before, but this is really the first time that people feel that Travis Kelce matches her energy. He embraces her fame. It is kind of poetic, just that Madison Square Garden marries both sports and entertainment. And so all eyes will be on MSG today.
9: And considering how many songs have come out of her dating life, I mean, I can't imagine to hear how many songs come out of her married life.
18: Right. And her next era is her 13th era, which, as you know, is her favorite number.
9: That's Brian West with USA Today and the Tennessean. Brian, thank you.
18: Thank you.
9: This This is Morning Edition from NPR News. I'm A. Martinez.
8: Who is also a magnetic force of a man. And I'm Michelle Martin.
9: Thank you.
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5: And I'm Michelle Martin. Good morning. As the United States celebrates 250 years since the signing of the Declaration of Independence, we've been exploring how the American experiment has lived up to its promise of life, liberty, and the pursuit of happiness. Today, that journey takes us to an island in the Bering Sea, where one community has spent centuries fighting for self-determination. Here's Theo Greenlee from member station KUCB in Alaska.
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6: It's perfect weather for a ball game. Still, though, grade schooler Chloe Zaharoff is trying not to panic.
8: Stressing.
6: All of the players here are from St. Paul, a tiny island midway between Russia and Alaska, home to an Alaska Native community of about 300 people. Every June, they commemorate a baseball game from over 80 years ago. In the spring of 1942, the Second World War reached Alaska. Japanese forces bombed a naval base and occupied the Aleutian Islands of Attu and Kiska for nearly a year. The United States responded by sending over 100,000 troops to the Alaska Territory.

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3: Local weather conditions from WFIT, Melbourne. Mostly sunny skies with an expected high near 90 degrees. Heat index values as high as 102. Possible light north-northeast wind becoming east in the afternoon. A 30% chance of showers and thunderstorms after 3 p.m.
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3: Here's a local and state news update from Florida Today and WFIT. I'm Evan Nemchak. Port Canaveral has approved $5 million for a new fishing dock and facilities. WFIT's Terry Wright explains.
5: Port Canaveral commissioners approved the next phase of a waterfront project supporting the commercial fishing industry. The investment will fund a 16-slip fishing dock, fish cleaning stations, office space, and storage facilities, improving seafood handling and distribution while strengthening the local fishing economy.
3: Construction on the commercial fishing waterfront project is expected to be completed in early 2027. Many Floridians are beginning their celebrations for the nation's 250th birthday today. Meteorologist Megan Borofsky from the Florida Public Radio Emergency Network says that as we head to the beach and barbecues, there are a few weather hazards to be cognizant of over the next few days.
6: Right, so the big attention getter is the heat dome that is building over the eastern half of the United States. Now, thankfully, we're not going to get the worst of the heat building from that high pressure center, but nonetheless, it'll feel quite uncomfortable. Feels like temperatures in the triple digits each afternoon over the next several days. Nighttime lows won't cool down that much either. We do expect lows across the state in the mid to upper 70s. Now, the other hazard to watch for this weekend is evening thunderstorms. The best chance for those will be across the southern two-thirds of Florida's Peninsula. Now, the big takeaway here is to seek shelter if you hear thunder, even if it's not raining. If you can hear thunder, you are close enough to the storm to be struck by lightning.
3: Megan also says that the risk for rip currents will be elevated at some Atlantic and Gulf beaches. A federal audit found nearly $300,000 in spending by the Indian River Lagoon National Estuary Program was not allowable. WFIT's Rick Glasby has the details.
7: Program officials say the issue arose from starting lagoon cleanup projects before federal grant money was officially in hand. While that did help clean up the lagoon, it caused conflicts with some federal audit requirements. Dr. Dwayne DeFries, executive director of the Indian River Lagoon National Estuary Program, says the bottom line is no funds were misused. No projects were negatively impacted, nor were any federal funds required to be returned.
3: The Palm Beach County Zoning Commission unanimously recommends turning down the controversial AI data center known as Project Tango. The unanimous decision comes months after intense pushback from residents in the western part of the county. The commission met late last week and said evidence was insufficient to guarantee the safety of nearby communities and schools. Here's board member Susan Kennedy.
8: The project fails to meet the county's standards, including consistency with the comprehensive plan, compatibility with the surrounding uses, design minimizing adverse impact, design minimizing environmental impact, and adequate public facility.
3: Following the zoning meeting, a highly anticipated vote by the Palm Beach County Commissioners is scheduled for July 15th. That's when county commissioners will decide the final fate for the Project Tango campus. For these stories and more, visit floridatoday.com and WFIT.org. I'm Evan Nemchek.
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10: 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I'm Michelle Martin in Washington, D.C.
11: And I'm A. Martinez in Los Angeles, California. As we enter the 4th of July weekend, millions of people in cities such as Dallas, Tampa, and Boston are at risk of getting sick in the heat. Many places will experience what feels like temperatures in the triple digits, and that's especially dangerous for people who have to work outside. A few states have laws to protect those workers. Two states, Texas and Florida, have banned protections like that. Jessica Mazaros with WUSF in Tampa joins us now. Jessica, so how does this heat affect workers who just can't escape it?
12: Farm workers I've spoken to told me they have to wear a lot of gear to protect themselves against the sun and chemicals, so it can feel suffocating. Some can't handle the heat and end up being hospitalized, and they don't get paid while they're out. But there are all kinds of workers exposed to extreme heat. I spoke with a UPS driver here in Tampa, Anthony Cantu. He's used to working in triple-digit temperatures. He has two fans in the cab, but no air conditioning.
13: The extreme temperatures are in the back of the vehicle, in the cargo area. There's very little ventilation in the back. And if we're looking for packages, we could be back there for a little bit.
12: Cantu told me that he's trained not to stay too long in the back of the truck. And UPS has its own heat protocols, like access to ice water and brakes. They're even retrofitting some cars with air conditioning.
11: Well, all right. So how's he staying cool in the meantime?
12: Well, he actually drinks 1 liter of water every hour, takes electrolyte packets, and he eats hydrating fruits and vegetables. It's basically a lifestyle, but he worries about all the people who aren't as acclimated.
13: The people up north, I mean, this is just like hitting them right in the face.
12: Yeah, meteorologists say from the plains to the Appalachians and into the Atlantic and Gulf Coast, these temperatures are well above average by up to 20 degrees in some places. And human-caused climate change is intensifying these heat waves.
11: So, Jessica, for workers who are in the heat, who can't escape it, I mean, what protections are there to help them stay cool?
12: Well, there's no national heat standard for workers. Last year, the Federal Occupational Safety and Health Administration held public hearings on a proposed rule to protect indoor and outdoor workers from heat. In a written statement to NPR, OSHA says the rulemaking process is ongoing. So some states have actually been trying to regulate heat safety. Only a handful of them do have protections, including Oregon, Minnesota, and California. Some laws protect just indoor workers, while others cover both indoor and outdoor. Generally, employers have to provide cool drinking water, shade, and training in some cases.
11: And then there are some states banning those kind of protections altogether.
12: Texas was first to ban mandated safeguards like water and rest breaks back in 2023, and Florida followed suit the next year, blocking local governments from creating regulations. So business interests in Miami said the regulations would cripple the construction and agriculture industries there.
11: All right. It sounds like proposed federal heat protection rules are ways off. So the heat is here regardless. So what else is being done?
12: Yeah, so OSHA regulations haven't moved forward in about a year. Neither has legislation introduced around the same time in Congress. It asked the Department of Labor to make an occupational safety and health standard to protect these workers from the heat. But recent analysis has shown these kind of regulations can really help to lower the risk of heat-related injuries, workers' comp claims, and even deaths on the job.
11: That is Jessica Mazaros with member station WUSF in Tampa. Jessica, thanks.
12: Thank you.
10: Saturday marks 1 year since flooding in central Texas killed more than 130 people, including 25 young campers and two counselors at Camp Mystic. Their families call them Heaven's 27. Houston Public Media's Dominic Anthony Walsh spoke with a father whose grief led him to advocate for others.
14: On July 12th, 2025, friends and family gathered at a church in Houston to celebrate the life of Chloe Childress, one of the counselors at Camp Mystic.
15: So yeah, this sucks. This sucks. This is as terrible as you think it is.
14: In his eulogy, Chloe's father, Matthew Childress, paints a portrait of an ambitious young woman about to start school at the University of Texas. He describes Chloe as a hero who tried to help young girls at Camp Mystic as the floodwaters rose. And he said goodbye the way they had her entire life, with 17 kisses.
15: Please honor Chloe. Please celebrate Chloe. Remember, she's not just my hero anymore, but all of yours as well. Good night, my sweet bee, my hero. 17 kisses, 3 squeezes.
14: A year later, Matthew says he's still oscillating between the different stages of grief.
16: How I've dealt with this, and many of the families have dealt with this, is putting that grief and that pain and that anger into purpose.
14: They lobbied for new camp safety laws in Texas, and they succeeded. Camps in floodplains must add evacuation equipment like ladders to cabins, among other requirements, and they must now evacuate if the National Weather Service issues a flood warning alert. 2 months after finding out his daughter died, Matthew stood with other families on the steps of the governor's mansion in Austin as Greg Abbott signed the bills into law.
17: Improved and safer camp safety is now law in the great state of Texas, a law that will save lives.
14: Since then, the families lobbied for similar changes in Alabama. The new camp safety law there is named after Sarah Marsh, an 8-year-old girl from the state who died at Camp Mystic.
16: And it brings such joy and happiness that their lives are not just lost in vain, that they can be conceived or seen as heroes helping to save other lives of children that they would never have met in the past.
14: And the families pushed for a state investigation. Investigator Casey Garrett presented her findings about the family that owns the camp, the Eastlands, in April. There was no evacuation plan, and the Eastlands were slow to get girls out of the cabins.
18: They are loving Christian people. Unfortunately, they were running a multi-million dollar for-profit business like something from 1965. These people did not want this to happen, but nothing had changed in decades.
14: Camp Mystic's legal team did not respond to multiple requests for comment. Childress says the hearings were tough to hear, but there was also a sense of vindication.
16: All that information was shocking on the face of it, but also confirmed everything that we had been claiming. There was a tremendous amount of relief. You know, it felt like that there was a weight lifted from many of us.
14: Camp Mystic filed for bankruptcy in late June, putting multiple lawsuits in limbo. Still, the families are not done. They're pushing for camp safety laws across the country. Childress says he sees momentum behind bills filed in Maryland, Missouri, and Oklahoma. 27 lives were lost last year, but because their families turned their grief into action, the camps parents are sending their kids to in Texas this summer are safer than they were a year ago. For NPR News, I'm Dominic Anthony Walsh in Houston.

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7: Good morning, I'm Michelle Martin. In February, a volunteer at Britain's National Archives was cataloging the letters of an 18th century Royal Navy captain. He found a folded document that was categorized as, quote, another paper. He unfolded it. It said Declaration in big letters at the top. Turns out another paper was one of the earliest copies of the Declaration of Independence. It was printed to spread the news that the colonies had split from Britain. Now it will be displayed in Britain as part of their exhibition on the Revolution. It's Morning Edition.
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9: This is Morning Edition from NPR News. I'm A. Martinez.
7: And I'm Michelle Martin. Good morning. July 4th is almost here, and all the barbecues and parades and summer blockbusters that come with it. But NPR critic-at-large Eric Deggan says the holiday weekend is also a great time to catch up on great TV that might have flown under the radar. And he's here to talk about his picks with us. Hi, Eric.
10: Hey.
7: So the first show on your list is a spy thriller called The Agency. It's on Paramount Plus. It's got a lot of big names on it. How did it get overlooked?
10: This is a good example of a really great series that's on a smaller streaming service and has had a little trouble breaking through all that competition that's out there. Now, the cast includes Richard Gere as the CIA station chief in London, Jeffrey Wright as the second in command, The Wire alum Dominic West as the head of the CIA, and Downton Abbey alum Hugh Bonneville as an official in British intelligence. But Michael Fassbender really makes this story cook in its second season as a former CIA field agent manipulating his friends and co-workers to try and free his love, who's a Sudanese professor imprisoned by a paramilitary force overseas. Let's listen to a clip.
11: If they tell you I'm a traitor, it's the truth. I lied to my friends, my colleagues. I sacrificed people. If I had to do it again, I wouldn't hesitate.
10: I love his American accent.
7: Okay, a little heavy for Independence Day weekend, Eric. Thankfully, your next pick is a British comedy called Alice and Steve. It's on Disney Plus. Tell us about this one.
10: So this show features British TV star Nicola Walker as a 50-something woman who's kept a close 30-year friendship with a former boyfriend, played by Flight of the Conchords alum Jemaine Clement. But things get weird when he takes her advice to start a family with a younger woman a little too literally, and starts dating her 26-year-old daughter. Now, here's a clip where the daughter, played by Israeli actress Yali Topol-Margalef, tells her mom what's going on.
12: I know this must hurt, Mom. I see that. But I want to keep seeing him.
13: I hope you fall out of your window and get pierced in the heart by your railing.
14: And that no one comes to your funeral.
10: So, yeah, Mom, who was talking about Steve there, didn't take the news so well. I know the concept may sound kind of icky at first, but it's really a very funny, very complex comedy about parents, children, exes, and spouses of all ages trying to find emotional fulfillment in an increasingly complicated world.
7: Okay, I guess you have to watch. So
10: trust me on this.
7: I do trust you. Now, I know you're not really a fan of reality TV shows. I'm with you on that. But you've got one on your list here. It's Couples Therapy. It's also on Paramount Plus. What's the story here?
10: Well, for me, most reality TV shows are inauthentic. They're exploitive. They too often reward terrible behavior. But this show is really the opposite of all that. Now, Dr. Orna Goralnik talks through issues with each of four couples in really revelatory sessions, consulting with her own therapist and with a different group of professionals who help her unpack how to help. Now, in this clip, we've got Marjorie and Jason who are struggling to talk about taking care of their many pets. Dr. Goralnik is digging for a deeper issue.
15: He always wants things a certain way, but he never helps.
16: This is only the beginning.
17: We're trying to build a process that you can apply to any of these conversations. It doesn't matter what we talk about, politics or cat litter.
10: Now, for anybody who's actually been through couples therapy, you might feel a little PTSD hearing these arguments. But the program does a really good job of showing how couples working in good faith can really learn a lot about themselves and their relationship, even if it doesn't necessarily end with a reconciliation.
7: That is NPR critic at large Eric Deggans with his list of under-the-radar TV shows worth watching this July 4th weekend. Eric, thank you.
10: Thank you.
7: This is NPR News.
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3: Local weather conditions from WFIT, Melbourne. Mostly sunny skies with an expected high near 90 degrees. Heat index values as high as 102. Possible light north-northeast wind becoming east in the afternoon. A 30% chance of showers and thunderstorms after 3 p.m.
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3: Here's a local and state news update from Florida Today and WFIT. I'm Evan Nemchak. Port Canaveral has approved $5 million for a new fishing dock and facilities. WFIT's Terry Wright explains.
5: Port Canaveral commissioners approved the next phase of a waterfront project supporting the commercial fishing industry. The investment will fund a 16-slip fishing dock, fish cleaning stations, office space, and storage facilities, improving seafood handling and distribution while strengthening the local fishing economy.
3: Construction on the commercial fishing waterfront project is expected to be completed in early 2027. Many Floridians are beginning their celebrations for the nation's 250th birthday today. Meteorologist Megan Borofsky from the Florida Public Radio Emergency Network says that as we head to the beach and barbecues, there are a few weather hazards to be cognizant of over the next few days.
6: Right, so the big attention getter is the heat dome that is building over the eastern half of the United States. Now, thankfully, we're not going to get the worst of the heat building from that high pressure center, but nonetheless, it'll feel quite uncomfortable. Feels like temperatures in the triple digits each afternoon over the next several days. Nighttime lows won't cool down that much either. We do expect lows across the state in the mid to upper 70s. Now, the other hazard to watch for this weekend is evening thunderstorms. The best chance for those will be across the southern two-thirds of Florida's Peninsula. Now, the big takeaway here is to seek shelter if you hear thunder, even if it's not raining. If you can hear thunder, you are close enough to the storm to be struck by lightning.
3: Megan also says that the risk for rip currents will be elevated at some Atlantic and Gulf beaches. A federal audit found nearly $300,000 in spending by the Indian River Lagoon National Estuary Program was not allowable. WFIT's Rick Glasby has the details.
7: Program officials say the issue arose from starting lagoon cleanup projects before federal grant money was officially in hand. While that did help clean up the lagoon, it caused conflicts with some federal audit requirements. Dr. Dwayne DeFreeze, executive director of the Indian River Lagoon National Estuary Program, says the bottom line is no funds were misused. No projects were negatively impacted, nor were any federal funds required to be returned.
3: The Palm Beach County Zoning Commission unanimously recommends turning down the controversial AI data center known as Project Tango. The unanimous decision comes months after intense pushback from residents in the western part of the county. The commission met late last week and said evidence was insufficient to guarantee the safety of nearby communities and schools. Here's board member Susan Kennedy.
8: The project fails to meet the county's standards, including consistency with the comprehensive plan, compatibility with the surrounding uses, design minimizing adverse impact, design minimizing environmental impact, and adequate public facility.
3: Following the zoning meeting, a highly anticipated vote by the Palm Beach County Commissioners is scheduled for July 15th. That's when county commissioners will decide the final fate for the Project Tango campus. For these stories and more, visit floridatoday.com and WFIT.org. I'm Evan Nemchek.
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11: It's Morning Edition from NPR News. I'm Michelle Martin in Washington, D.C.
12: And I'm A. Martinez in Los Angeles, California. Rescue workers in Kyiv pulled bodies out of an apartment building overnight, a building that was crushed by a Russian missile on Thursday. Officials say 30 people were killed in the volley of missiles and drones in Ukraine's capital.
11: The attack was Russia's response to weeks of Ukrainian drone strikes on Russian oil refineries. That's an attempt by Ukraine to weaken the Kremlin's ability to wage war.
12: Joining us now is NPR's Joanna Kakissis, who is in Kyiv. Joanna, how is Kyiv recovering?
13: Well, many here, they're still very shaken, especially in southeastern Kyiv, where Russian missiles hit this high-rise apartment complex. And if you walk outside this complex, you will see right next to a kindergarten where one of the missiles left this giant crater. An apartment building collapsed, and Ukrainian President Volodymyr Zelensky spoke to reporters outside the rubble. He looked tired and angry, and he said, look, if our allies had delivered the air defense supplies they had promised on time, I think we could have saved more lives and homes. He said Russia's latest attack exposed Ukraine's shortage of interceptors for missiles.
12: Yeah, I saw NATO leaders meeting in Turkey next week, and the security alliance has been helping Ukraine defend itself. I mean, does Zelensky have a message for them?
13: Yes, he has said many times before that Russia is a threat not just to Ukraine, but to Europe as a whole. And in his evening video address last night, Zelensky said he wants to secure licenses to produce U.S.-designed Patriot air defense missiles in Ukraine and Europe.
14: Якщо, звісно, НАТО ще щось значить,
13: he's saying if NATO still means something to the allies, Europe must have its own capacity to defend itself from all types of threats, including Russian ballistic missiles. Now, last month, G7 leaders said they would consider granting a license to Ukraine to produce air defense missiles.
12: Is Ukraine developing its own anti-missile system?
13: Yeah, actually, they are. The Ukrainian defense firm Firepoint is testing an anti-ballistic interceptor to destroy Russian missiles. Those interceptors are not ready yet, so there's this gap. Ukraine has already developed interceptors that destroy Russian drones.
12: And I know, yeah, that Ukraine has also made its own attack drones, including some that can travel more than 1,000 miles. So how does Ukraine use those?
13: Yeah, well, for weeks now, Ukraine has launched this systematic campaign of long-range drone strikes deep inside Russia and in Russian-occupied Ukrainian territories. Ukrainian drones have even hit Moscow and St. Petersburg and as far away as Siberia. Now, the targets have largely been Russia's oil industry. This is a pillar of the Russian economy. Since this past March, there have been more than 50 reported Ukrainian strikes on Russian oil refineries and energy facilities.
12: And what's the goal with those drone strikes?
13: So Ukraine says these long-range strikes are targeting what it calls Russia's war machine. It is an attempt to pressure the Kremlin to end the war. The drone strikes have caused widespread gas shortages in Russia, and Russia is also making very little progress on the front line. Ukrainian drone strikes have hit supply routes and logistics centers for Russian troops on the front line and inside Russia. And a new report from the Center for Strategic and International Studies says that the Russian military is actually suffering far higher casualties than Ukrainian forces, a rate of nearly 8-1, which is much higher than it was at the beginning of the war. Zelensky has said many times that he wants to bring the Kremlin's war home to Russians, and Russians are now feeling the pain.
12: All right, that's NPR's Joanna Kakissis. Joanna, thanks.
13: You're welcome.
11: For more on that pain, we're going to hear now how this is being seen from the other side of this conflict, Russia. NPR's Charles Maines is in Moscow. Charles, welcome back.
15: Hi there.
11: So how are these attacks being presented where you are?
15: Well, you know, I think it's important to note that Russians live in an information bubble with independent media blocked or in some cases criminalized. So what most Russians will hear is the official government version of events, which is this.
16: Утром сегодня во время, собственно, ежедневного доклада
15: So this is the Kremlin spokesman Dmitry Peskov, who says that Russian President Vladimir Putin was informed by his top general of these latest retaliatory strikes on Kyiv, adding that the attacks exclusively targeted military or what he called near-military installations. So there's no, you know, attention to the human cost, certainly nothing about apartment buildings being struck, unless you turn on a virtual private network, a VPN, to search for outside news. And meanwhile, Russians will hear about deaths of Russian civilians, which is happening. Of course. One woman, for example, died this morning in the border region of Belgorod from a Ukrainian drone attack. And that's what Russian authorities say is part of this wider attack by Ukraine on civilian infrastructure.
11: Okay, civilian infrastructure. Ukraine has been hitting oil and gas facilities in Russia for months. Is that what they're referring to?
15: Yeah. And that's what's causing huge problems here, most notably with gas at the pump, as Joanna just alluded to in her segment. There's simply not enough of it. There are now massive lines at gas stations. We're talking sometimes miles long as people try and fill up the tank. And that's prompted some innovative solutions.
16: Если не хотите стоять в очереди, то можете обращаться. Вот в данный момент мы заправляемся, смотрите, какая очередь.
15: So this is a clip from social media where this gentleman is offering to pick up your car and sit in line for you for hours for a small fee, about $80. Now, the severity of this gas deficit varies from region to region, but this is now clearly a nationwide problem, one impacting not only commuter drivers, but industries like agriculture, trucking and logistics, really anything that relies on fuel. And needless to say, this is a pretty remarkable thing for a country that's a major world energy exporter and producer. And so it's come on top of these other problems as well. We have rising taxes, inflation, bans on use of messaging apps that nobody seems to like. There are these near daily drone attacks we've been talking about, and of course, massive casualties. And that's already contributing to a sense of fatigue and pessimism about the war and where the country's headed.
11: Okay, what is the government telling its people about that?
15: Well, President Putin portrays these Ukrainian attacks as an attempt to undermine Russian society, which Putin says will fail. To a degree, the president has acknowledged the gas problem, but insists it's not critical. His energy minister has downplayed it even more, saying there's no deficit at all. It's just a logistics snafu. But people can see the lines. They can see the rising prices and hoarding. They see the doublethink, which in some ways also applies to the battlefield. You know, Putin continues to insist Russian forces are on the march, while outside analysts say Russia is making incremental gains at best.
11: Where do things go from here?
15: Well, as Joanna was explaining, Ukraine's goal is to force Putin to the negotiating table by bringing the war home. And there is pressure to end the war because of the state of the economy, because of war fatigue and all these other things we've been talking about. But there's a flip side here. Pressure to end the war is also coming from nationalists inside Russia who say Putin needs to punch harder. And if anything, these latest attacks on Kyiv suggest he might be listening to them.
11: That's NPR's Charles Maines in Moscow. Charles, thank you.

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2: 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Co-founder of Chicago, Walt Parizader, passed away a few weeks ago. 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

0: Tune in this Sunday and every Sunday and hear a solid lineup of specialty shows crafted by DJs that live right here on the Space Coast. FM Odyssey with Fred Migliori starts at 10 a.m. and Joni O brings us the Stray Cat Lounge at 1, followed by Bill Stewart with Folk, Bluegrass, and more, and Mozart's Attic with J-Ski from 6 until 9, where Future Echoes wraps up the broadcast day into the midnight hour. 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
2: Good morning, me Martinez. A small town in Quebec, Canada called Terrasse-Vaudreuil is the first to sign the Universal Declaration of the Rights of Trees. It was drawn up in France about 7 years ago. Now, the signature isn't symbolic. Trees in the town are now recognized as living beings with rights, and any city planning has to prioritize their protection. So, if you're on a walk, you bump into a tree, it'd be polite to say, "Excuse me, tree." It's Morning Edition.
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4: It's Morning Edition from NPR News. I'm Michelle Martin.
2: And I'm A. Martinez. A lot of attention is on New York's Madison Square Garden today, and it's not about the Knicks or the 4th of July. The garden is, according to an Associated Press report that cites a law enforcement official, the site of a very, very big wedding celebration. Now, no official confirmation, but fans expect superstar Taylor Swift to marry Kansas City Chiefs tight end Travis Kelce. And for a story like this, we had to call up Brian West. He's the Taylor Swift reporter for USA Today and the Tennessean. All right, Brian, so how certain are we about this wedding?
5: Good morning. I would say the short answer is that it's maybe happening today. The truth is, you know, it's a possibility. The challenge with Taylor's team, and they do this, I think, intentionally for privacy, maybe security reasons, is they don't divulge a lot of details ahead of time. And so there have been a lot of reports out there, but nothing substantive that they've been married either previously. What we do know is that today there will be a large event happening from about 3 p.m. until possibly 3 or 4 a.m.
2: So you said no reports that they're already married, because if I was Travis and Taylor, I'd have done the legal part already and then have this big spectacle. But you're saying there's no chance that Taylor had already taken this magnetic force of a man to be her husband?
5: I love the pun there. That's, of course, one of her lyrics. But there isn't right now. And so it was all the buzz yesterday. I was standing outside of Madison Square Garden on the North End with a lot of the, you know, other reporters and media outlets. And none of us have been able to get any confirmation. I am sure her team's inbox has about 1,000 emails. But the report that came out said that they were married possibly in Tennessee. I can tell you, as someone who works at the Tennessean, they called around Davidson and Williamson counties to double check, and there were no files that or records that were filed.
2: Okay. Has anyone been seen in New York at the airport that maybe would attend?
5: There has been so many people from both of their camps. So last night there was what we're calling a rehearsal dinner. It was an event for about 100 people. They shut down part of 31st Avenue on the south side of Madison Square Garden. Traffic can go through, but it is completely closed to pedestrians, with law enforcement being very strict with that rule. We did see people that were entering into the south side, the VIP area, which was her lifelong childhood friend, Abigail Anderson. Also, Jack Antonoff is in the area. Lena Dunham, Selena Gomez, Gigi Hadid, Bradley Cooper. On Travis Kelce's side, Donna Kelce was spotted at the airport getting off her flight. So
2: Patrick Mahomes. Sides. What about Patrick Mahomes, the Chiefs quarterback?
5: Patrick Mahomes has also been seen. I believe defensive coordinator Steve was in the tri-state area. And so there are a lot of celebrities here.
2: Yeah. Okay, so, I mean, fans are obviously very excited to see these two get married. Why would this wedding be especially meaningful to Taylor Swift fans?
5: So this wedding is meaningful for Taylor Swift fans because they have followed her for two decades. She has dated some actors and musicians before, but this is really the first time that people feel that Travis Kelce matches her energy. He embraces her fame. It is kind of poetic just that Madison Square Garden marries both sports and entertainment. And so all eyes will be on MSG today.
2: And considering how many songs have come out of her dating life, I mean, I can't imagine to hear how many songs come out of her married life.
5: Right. And her next era is her 13th era, which, as you know, is her favorite number.
2: That's Brian West with USA Today and the Tennessean. Brian, thank you.
5: Thank you.
2: This is Morning Edition from NPR News. I'm A. Martinez.
4: Who is also a magnetic force of a man. And I'm Michelle Martin.
2: Thank you.
0: It's hurricane season on the Space Coast again. 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

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Happy Friday. And I'm your host, Mikey. I'll be here for the next couple of hours here on 89.5 FM, WFIT, your source for music discovery here on the Space Coast of Florida, streaming around the globe at WFIT.org. And starting off with the group Phoenix, a track called You Can't Blame It on Anybody. And we're on the cusp of America's 250th birthday. So I'm going to be playing a few songs throughout the hour, peppered in with American themes. You'll see what I mean in a minute. We've got Sly and the Family Stone, Brother Wallace. We're going to hear from Phoebe Bridgers, and this from Elliott Smith, Independence Day, here on WFIT.

0: Let's line the Family Stone with Dance to the Music. We heard Brother Wallace with You're the Man, also Phoebe Bridgers in the set with Lost Boys. Started the set off with Elliott Smith, Independence Day. 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

From Exile on Main Street, that was the Rolling Stones with Plundered My Soul here on WFIT 89.5 FM. And that's a reference to grievance number 24 on the Declaration of Independence. 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You'll be able to hear it on the broadcast. Also this evening at 9 and then tomorrow at 1 on July 4th. But grievance number 24 states, "He has plundered our seas, ravaged our coasts, burnt our towns, and destroyed the lives of our people." So that's the Rolling Stones with Plundered My Soul to tie that in. Before that, we heard David Bowie, Young Americans, and then off of American Dream, the album, the artist, LCD Sound System, the song Oh Baby, started the set off with American music from Violent Femmes. We've got the Black Crowes coming up very soon. We're going to hear from a band known as World News. I've also got the Mountain Goats with one of their most recent tracks. Charlie Sheen reaches out to the feds, the American feds, I presume.

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The American group known as the Black Crows, hailing from Atlanta, Georgia, one of the original colonies here on WFIT. That was a track called It's Like That. Before that, we heard World News performing a track called Red, and tying that in with the Independence Day thing is red, white, and blue. So red is one of those colors, yeah. And the Mountain Goats started the set off with Charlie Sheen reaches out to the feds. We've got Brian Fallon and the Painkillers to take us into the top of the hour news break from NPR. Stick around, plenty more music where that came from. I'm going to be playing some funky stuff to prepare you for Funky Friday with Todd Kennedy at noon. So be prepared for that. Anyway, here's Better Before.

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Opening up the 10 o'clock hour with Broken Social Scene, a track called Only the Good I Keep. 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Also, Swap Meet. 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

Hi, this is Fred Migliori, the host of FM Odyssey. Co-founder of Chicago, Walt Parizader, passed away a few weeks ago. We'll pay tribute to him, and also the 250th birthday of America, and so much more. 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

It was GA20 featuring Charlie Musselwhite with Crazy Love. We heard Swap Meet before that with a track called Sand, Cigarettes After Sex, performing Twizzler, and started the set off with Bleachers and We Should Talk. Coming up, I've got some funky stuff to prepare you for Funky Friday, just kind of like an appetizer for the full course meal that's going to be on the air at noontime with Todd Kennedy. The UMCs, got Breakwater, Roy Ayers, and Barry White.

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It was one to grow on from the UMCs, which is an initialism for Undisputed Masters of Charisma, or Universal MCs. Before that, we heard Breakwater with a track that was famously sampled for Robot Rock by Daft Punk. That was Breakwater with Release the Beast. We heard Love Will Bring Us Back Together from Roy Ayers, and I'm Gonna Love You Just a Little Bit More, Baby, from Barry White to start that set off. And that'll do it for my funky tracks this hour. We're going to get into some more music here. We've got the Five Americans. We've got the Slits, a British group covering an American band. Also, Queen with Body Language here on WFIT.

Western Union from the Five Americans on this Independence Day Eve here on WFIT. Before that, we heard I Heard It Through the Grapevine, covered by The Slits, originally a Motown record, an American label, and started the set off with Queen, a track called Body Language from their Hot Space album. Kind of an underrated album, if you ask me. We've got Infinity Song performing Hurricane, taking us into the top of the hour news break from NPR News. I do want to remind you that it is Friday, so that means tonight you can enjoy more of the music that you've come to enjoy during the middays with Steve Keller from 7 to 10, and then 10 to midnight, it is the Big Surf Show with Danny Morris. And I encourage you to listen to the full reading of the Declaration of Independence as we celebrate 250 years of America. That's available to you right now at WFIT.org. You can also check it out on our live broadcast here in about 30 minutes. We're going to be playing it. And we're also going to play it tonight at 9 o'clock. So stay tuned for all of that good stuff. And have a safe weekend. Stay out of trouble. Don't do anything that'll, cause harm to anybody or anything.

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Good morning, Brevard and beyond. Keller with you on this Friday. It is 4th of July Eve, if you will. A lot of people taking the day off and making a long weekend out of it. Regardless of what you're doing, we appreciate you listening and supporting public media and WFIT in particular. I'll be with you until noon, and then Todd Kennedy takes over with Funky Friday. We do have at 11:30 the reading of the Declaration of Independence. All right. Staff members of both WFIT and Florida Tech taking part of this tradition that we are resurrecting here on public media. We'll have it for you tonight at 11:30, this morning at 11:30, and then again tonight at 9 p.m. tomorrow itself on Independence Day at 1 p.m. All right, that as well as some great music for you. This is new music from Bridget Calls Me Baby. I Can Take the Sun Out of the Sky. It's music discovery for the Space Coast. WFIT.

0: Man there on WFIT with Liv Today. New music from Interpol. Haven't heard from them in a while with See Out Loud. And we started off the hour and our time together today with Bridget Calls Me Baby. I Can Take the Sun Out of the Sky here on Midday Music. Keller with you for a little while. I'll be back with you tonight after the news. And then we get to hang out, right? It's Independence Day. It's the 250th anniversary of our independence here in the good old USA. Again, in just a few minutes, we will have a reading of the Declaration of Independence. Call your family, call your friends if you're not able to hear it this morning. You can hear it again tonight at 9 p.m. and tomorrow on the 4th of July itself at 1 p.m. We'll also have it on our website. Let's go ahead and take a quick time out when we come back. It is the 4th of July Eve, so we'll have some cool patriotic music from Neil Diamond and Daniel Donato after the break. Stick around.
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0: The unanimous declaration of the 13 United States of America, when, in the course of human events, it becomes necessary for one people to dissolve the political bands which have connected them with another and to assume among the powers of the earth the separate and equal station to which the laws of nature and of nature's God entitle them, a decent respect to the opinions of mankind requires that they should declare the causes which impel them to the separation.
1: We hold these truths to be self-evident, that all men are created equal, that they are endowed by their Creator with certain unalienable rights, that among these are life, liberty, and the pursuit of happiness, that to secure these rights, governments are instituted among men, deriving their just powers from the consent of the governed, that whenever any form of government becomes destructive of these ends, it is the right of the people to alter or to abolish it, and to institute new government, laying its foundation on such principles and organizing its powers in such form, as to them shall seem most likely to affect their safety and happiness. Prudence indeed will dictate the governments long established should not be changed for light and transient causes. And accordingly, all experience hath shown that mankind are more disposed to suffer, while evils are sufferable, than to right themselves by abolishing the forms to which they are accustomed. But when a long train of abuses and usurpations, pursuing invariably the same object, evinces a design to reduce them under absolute despotism, it is their duty to throw off such government and to provide new guards for their future security. Such has been the patient sufferance of these colonies, and such is now the necessity which constrains them to alter their former systems of government. The history of the present King of Great Britain is a history of repeated injuries and usurpations, all having in direct object the establishment of an absolute tyranny over these states. To prove this, let facts be submitted to a candid world.
2: He has refused his assent to laws the most wholesome and necessary for the public good. He has forbidden his governors to pass laws of immediate and pressing importance, unless suspended in their operation, till his assent should be obtained. And when so suspended, he has utterly neglected to attend to them. He has refused to pass other laws for the accommodation of large districts of people, unless those people would relinquish the right of representation in the legislature, a right inestimable to them and formidable to tyrants only. He has called together legislative bodies at places unusual, uncomfortable, and distant from the depository of their public records for the sole purpose of fatiguing them into compliance with his measures.
3: He has dissolved representative houses repeatedly for opposing with manly firmness his invasions on the rights of the people. He has refused for a long time, after such dissolutions, to cause others to be elected, whereby the legislative powers incapable of annihilation have returned to the people at large for their exercise. The state remaining in the meantime exposed to all the dangers of invasion from without and convulsions within.
4: He has endeavored to prevent the population of these states, for that purpose obstructing the laws for naturalization of foreigners, refusing to pass others to encourage their migrations hither, and raising the conditions of the new appropriations of lands.
5: He has obstructed the administration of justice by refusing his assent to laws for establishing judiciary powers. He has made judges dependent on his will alone for the tenure of their offices and the amount and payment of their salaries. He has erected a multitude of new offices and sent hither swarms of officers to harass our people and eat out their substance. He has kept among us, in times of peace, standing armies without the consent of our legislatures.
6: He has affected to render the military independent of and superior to the civil power. He has combined with others to subject us to a jurisdiction foreign to our Constitution and unacknowledged by our laws, giving his assent to their acts of pretended legislation, for quartering large bodies of armed troops among us, for protecting them by a mock trial from punishment for any murders which they should commit on the inhabitants of these states,
7: for cutting off our trade with all parts of the world, for imposing taxes on us without our consent, for depriving us in many cases of the benefits of trial by jury, for transporting us beyond seas to be tried for pretended offenses, for abolishing the free system of English law in a neighboring province, establishing therein an arbitrary government and enlarging its boundaries so as to render it at once an example and fit instrument for introducing the same absolute rule into these colonies,
8: for taking away our charters, abolishing our most valuable laws, and altering fundamentally the forms of our governments, for suspending our own legislatures and declaring themselves invested with power to legislate for us in all cases whatsoever. He has abdicated government here by declaring us out of his protection and waging war against us. He has plundered our seas, ravaged our coasts, burnt our towns, and destroyed the lives of our people. He is at this time transporting large armies of foreign mercenaries to complete the works of death, desolation, and tyranny, already begun with circumstances of cruelty and perfidy scarcely paralleled in the most barbarous ages, and totally unworthy of the head of a civilized nation.
9: He has constrained our fellow citizens taken captive on the high seas to bear arms against their country, to become the executioners of their friends and brethren, or to fall themselves by their hands. He has excited domestic insurrections amongst us and has endeavored to bring on the inhabitants of our frontiers, the merciless Indian savages whose known rule of warfare is an undistinguished destruction of all ages, sexes, and conditions. In every stage of these oppressions, we have petitioned for redress in the most humble terms. Our repeated petitions have been answered only by repeated injury. A prince whose character is thus marked by every act which may define a tyrant is unfit to be the ruler of a free people.
10: Nor have we been wanting in attentions to our British brethren. We have warned them from time to time of attempts by their legislature to extend an unwarrantable jurisdiction over us. We've reminded them of the circumstances of our emigration and settlement here. We've appealed to their native justice and magnanimity, and we conjured them by the ties of our common kindred to disavow these usurpations which would inevitably interrupt our connections and correspondence. They, too, have been deaf to the voice of justice and consanguinity. We must therefore acquiesce in the necessity which denounces our separation and hold them, as we hold the rest of mankind, enemies in war, in peace, friends.
11: We, therefore, the representatives of the United States of America, in General Congress, assembled, appealing to the Supreme Judge of the world for the rectitude of our intentions, do, in the name and by authority of the good people of these colonies, solemnly publish and declare that these United Colonies are and of right ought to be free and independent states, that they are absolved from all allegiance to the British Crown, in that all political connection between them and the state of Great Britain is and ought to be totally dissolved, in that as free and independent states, they have full power to levy war, conclude peace, contract alliances, establish commerce, and to do all other acts and things which independent states may of right do.
8: And for the support of this declaration, with a firm reliance on the protection of divine providence, we mutually pledge to each other our lives, our fortunes, and our sacred honor.

0: New music from Grace Potter and Love Me Not here on WFIT. Machines from Happy Landing in there as well. And the first of three airings on our airwaves of the Declaration of Independence. Thank you to so many people that got involved this week and recorded that, including members from Florida Tech. If you missed it, you can hear it again tonight at 9 p.m. and then again tomorrow on the 4th of July itself at 1 p.m. We'll also post it on WFIT.org for your listening pleasure. It's one of those things that haven't heard it in a very long time, probably since high school. But it's the relevance of it now more than ever, and especially as we celebrate 250 years of independence. Keller with you. We are going to take another quick time out. We still have music from Young the Giant and Blondshell. And then at noon, Todd Kennedy with Funky Friday. Stick around. Be right back.
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New music there from Blondshell. Heart Has to Work So Hard on WFIT. And Young the Giant with A Different Kind of Love. Young the Giant touring the country with Cold War Kids and Almost Monday. They were in St. Augustine the beginning of June. Very cool band to see live. I've seen them before. Keller with you. I will also talk to you after the news tonight. Let's kind of go through it. It's Friday. We have a two-hour block of Todd Kennedy, including Funky Friday, just a few minutes away. Another two-hour block of World Cafe from 2 to 4, an abbreviated version of All Things Considered today from 4 to 6. Florida Roundup from 6 to 7. I'll be back with you from 7 to 9. Again, at 9 p.m., we'll be re-airing our reading of the Declaration of Independence. And then Danny Morris runs things up with the Big Surf Show from 10 to midnight. All right. Going to leave you with a couple songs, though, into Todd Kennedy. We've got Soul Asylum with Black Gold, and this is new from Maren Morris, Hard Liquor and Soft Rock on WFIT.

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3: Live from NPR News in Washington, I'm Louise Schiavone. Congress is home for the 4th of July, but politics follows members wherever they go. And nationally, the Democratic Party says it's leaving no opportunity untapped as campaigning for midterm elections switches into high gear post-4th. NPR's Elena Moore takes a look at the intra-party message challenges among Democrats, such as those posed by the primary victory of New York's Avila Chevalier, a Democratic socialist.
4: Even though Democrats broadly agree on key economic issues, they worry that other positions held by more leftist candidates will muddy their message. Take Avila Chevalier, for example. She holds positions that make some Democrats nervous. For one, on her campaign website, she advocates for abolishing the, quote, deportation machine. She is also one of several candidates who has faced criticism that their opposition to Israel's war in Gaza borders on anti-Semitism.
3: NPR's Elena Moore. Climate forecasters say the planet is facing a hot year ahead. That's because the seasonal El Nino pattern is strengthening. NPR's Lauren Sommer has details.
5: The chances for a strong or even super El Nino this year are increasing. That's according to a new report from the World Meteorological Organization. El Nino is a natural climate pattern where warm ocean water spreads across the Central Pacific Ocean. That can affect the weather, like bringing more extreme rain to the southern U.S. El Nino also raises temperatures globally. With average temperatures already hotter because of climate change, El Nino years are often the hottest years on record. Lauren Sommer, NPR News.
3: Extreme heat has settled in across many parts of the nation. Record dry conditions have elevated fire risks this year, and that's going to mean restrictions on fireworks displays in many locations across the country. Utah has banned personal fireworks due to extreme wildfire risk. Governors in Colorado and New Mexico are urging restraint. Cities from the Southwest to Oregon and Washington have imposed their own restrictions. Fans have been gathering in front of Madison Square Garden in New York City ahead of tonight's expected wedding of Taylor Swift and Travis Kelce. The singer and the NFL player have kept details of the celebration under wraps, NPR's Brian Mann reports.
6: Lisa Benham and her daughter Zara are posing for selfies outside the garden. They're visiting from England and both say they're huge Swifties.
7: I just remember always listening to her.
6: Lisa Benham, who's 47, says she became a fan after her 17-year-old daughter dragged her to a show. She's followed all the ins and outs of Swift's romance with Travis Kelce, a tight end with the Kansas City Chiefs.
7: I'm thrilled for her. I love it. I love the whole story. I am so pleased for them. Really pleased for them.
6: It's unclear exactly how this wedding will play out, but a New York City permit shows up to 1,000 guests are expected. The celebration is scheduled to continue into the early hours on Saturday. Brian Mann, NPR News, New York.
3: This is NPR. A former bookseller in Hong Kong who was seized by Chinese authorities in 2015, Lam Wing-ki, has died, according to the official central news agency in Taiwan, where he resided until his death. NPR's Jennifer Pak reports from Beijing.
8: In Hong Kong, Lam ran the Causeway Bay bookshop that specialized in selling gossipy paperbacks critical of China's leadership. The shop was popular with mainland Chinese visitors. In 2015, Lam was among five men linked to the bookshop who were taken into custody by Chinese authorities. Upon release, Lam gave his own account of what happened. contradicting Beijing's official narrative. Later, he reopened the bookstore in the self-governing island of Taiwan. The local news agency did not give a cause of death, but said Lam's cancer had relapsed last year. Taiwanese President Lai Ching-te sent his condolences in a Facebook post. He applauded Lam for never staying silent in the face of fear and authoritarian repression. He was 70. Jennifer Pak, NPR News, Beijing.
3: In southwestern Pakistan, a bus jammed with passengers tumbled from a highway into a rocky ravine. 40 people died. Several were injured. The bus carrying passengers from another bus that had broken down lost control and crashed. Serena Williams' Wimbledon center court wildcard match on Monday went to 20-year-old Maya Joint. The 44-year-old champion is next slated to play doubles with her sister Venus today. That now appears to depend on whether she's able to recover from a knee injury. She and her sister have been scheduled to play Solana Sierra of Argentina and Camila Osorio of Colombia. I'm Louise Schiavone, NPR News.
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12: How you doing, kids? It's Funky Friday time on WFIT. I'll be your host, Todd Kennedy, for the next hour. We have a full hour of funk and soul music coming at you like Wilson Pickett. We have music from Ike and Tina Turner this hour. Also, music from the Queen of Soul, Aretha Franklin, and music from the Ohio Players. It's all coming up this hour right here on WFIT, 89.5 FM, and we're always streaming at WFIT.org. Well, let's get into the 4th of July with James Brown.

0: Whenever in doubt, just dance to the music. Sly and the Family Stone on WFIT for Funky Friday. All right, we have a pretty cool set coming up next with Wilson Pickett, Rufus Thomas, Ike and Tina Turner, and Sharon Jones in the Dap Kings. That's coming up next right here on Funky Friday.
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0: You got Todd Kennedy here, the host of Funky Friday. We do this every Friday for an hour. We have just some really fun music to put a smile on your face. And it's 4th of July this weekend. And maybe you'll be doing some dancing. Here's Land of a Thousand Dances with Wilson Pickett. One.

Rufus Thomas teaching you how to do the push and pull, and music from Wilson Pickett with Land of a Thousand Dances. That's a pretty cool place. I'd like to go there someday. Here's music from Ike and Tina Turner. Shame, shame, shame.

0: That's The Meters with People Say, and music from Sharon Jones and the Dap Kings with Make It Good. Aretha Franklin queued up next on Funky Friday.
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0: Yeah, we want to thank the Intracoastal Brewing Company for supporting WFIT. 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Well, we have Funky Friday here on WFIT. We do this little party every Friday afternoon for an hour to kind of get us in the mood for the weekend. And of course, 4th of July is tomorrow. Here's music from the Queen of Soul, Aretha Franklin.

Anita Ward with Ring My Bell and Aretha Franklin would jump to it on Funky Friday. Well, I would just like to congratulate the U.S. men's soccer team for their big win on Wednesday night, 2-0. I'm sure they might be doing some celebrating. Hopefully not too much celebrating because they have a big game on Monday night against Belgium. And WFIT wishes you and your family a wonderful and safe 4th of July. Here's Celebrate with Kool & the Gang.

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3: Live from NPR News in Washington, I'm Louise Schiavone. The Iranian government is preparing for the days-long funeral of the Iranian supreme leader who was killed in an Israeli airstrike last February. The official ceremonies will begin tomorrow, and as NPR's Hadil Al-Shalshi reports, not all Iranians feel that this is a moment to note.
4: There will be memorial ceremonies and processions for Ayatollah Ali Khamenei in Tehran and the city of Qom. Then the remains will be taken to Shia holy sites in Najaf and Karbala in Iraq. He will be buried next Thursday in his birthplace of Mashhad. Iranian authorities are expected to shut down streets and the airspace. Some Iranians say the funeral is a time to say good riddance to the authoritarian leader who led the country since 1989. A 38-year-old doctor who wants to remain anonymous for fear of government retaliation says she hopes this funeral will mark the end of a dark chapter in Iranian history. I don't care about which pit the body will be dumped in, she says. Hadil Al-Shalchi, NPR News, Istanbul.
3: In Washington, D.C., nearly 5,000 National Guard troops are on hand from 20 different states as part of President Trump's anti-crime task force and to provide security as part of the America 250 celebrations. The number of troops in the city has essentially doubled in the past month, causing concern for many residents. NPR's Kat Lonsdorf has more.
5: Protesters surrounded a large park in D.C. where Defense Secretary Pete Hegseth was speaking, flanked by hundreds of uniformed troops. Hegseth commended the work of the thousands of Guard members that have been patrolling the city for months, commenting on the protesters.
6: It's the sound of ingrates, of ingratitude.
5: Trump deployed the Guard in August as part of a federal task force to fight crime, although crime was already trending down. A recent study found that the troops have had no effect on violent crime in D.C. Thousands more have been added to the city ahead of America 250 celebrations at a current cost of almost $3 million a day. Kat Lonsdorf, NPR News.
3: Extreme heat has settled in across much of the nation. Officials are urging people to stay hydrated. Minnesota Public Radio's chief meteorologist Ben Cathy says climate change is a huge factor.
7: We've had a bunch of record highs, about 100 across parts of the country. One thing that doesn't get talked about enough is the overnight low records. It's just so hot at night that the body cannot adequately cool itself down. And the science shows that this is five times more likely than before or without human-caused carbon changes. The Climate Central Climate Shift Index is jumping off the page for the eastern half of the country. And on Independence Day, about 100 million Americans will have extreme heat risk.
3: There are multi-day warnings of extreme heat for New York, Boston, and Philadelphia. This is NPR. The CDC says the West Nile virus season is off to an early start this summer with at least 48 cases already reported. It's the most common mosquito-borne disease in the U.S. Cases have been identified in 23 states. Insect repellent, long sleeves, and staying indoors between dusk and dawn reduce exposure to bites. West Nile virus cases can involve severe neurological complications. A child has died in Uganda from Marburg, a highly infectious disease similar to Ebola, according to the country's health ministry. As NPR's Jonathan Lambert reports, so far, health officials are reporting no further cases.
8: Marburg is a disease caused by the same family of viruses as Ebola, and it can be very deadly. Uganda has experienced about 20 Marburg outbreaks since the virus was first discovered in 1967. It's thought to be a disease that periodically spreads from bats to humans. This outbreak was identified after the death of a 1.5-year-old attracted the attention of ongoing Ebola surveillance. Ugandan health authorities are not reporting any more cases at this time. But at a World Health Organization press conference Thursday, officials acknowledged that there may be more cases, since it's unlikely a toddler would be the first case. WHO is working with Ugandan authorities to monitor the situation. Jonathan Lambert, NPR News.
3: President Trump marks the Independence Day holiday and the nation's 250th anniversary tonight at Mount Rushmore. Military displays and a big fireworks display are on tap at the landmark in South Dakota. The president due to give a big speech. I'm Louise Schiavone, NPR News.
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12: It's an hour of creative independent music here on WFIT. Coming up, we have some new music from American Aquarium. Also, Brandon Flowers, the lead singer from The Killers, he is releasing a solo album. We have a new track from that. Also, we have a new track from Weezer as well. And this one's pretty cool because it features another indie rock band, Wednesday, on this track. So that's all coming up this hour right here on listener-supported radio. Here's music from The Cult. This is Fire Woman.

The Cult with Firewoman, starting off the hour on WFIT. Well, a pretty cool band from Raleigh, North Carolina is the American Aquarium. They just released a new album called New Way to Lose, and this is History Repeats Itself on WFIT.

Mr. Jack White, I'm shaken on WFIT, and a new one from American Aquarium with History Repeat Itself. That's on their new album called New Ways to Lose. Well, Weezer's coming out with a new album in another month. It's called The Gold Album. And on this track, they team up with another indie band, Wednesday. This is We Might As Well Be Strangers on WFIT.

What's the frequency, Kenneth? Music from REM, and that describes a very strange incident in 1986 when journalist Dan Rather was assaulted by two men who repeatedly asked him, "What's the frequency, Kenneth?" REM put it on their album, Monster. You're listening to WFIT 89.5 FM. Brandon Flowers, the lead singer from The Killers, is coming out with a country-influenced solo album. It's called Thrasher, and this is from that album called Plans. New music from Brandon Flowers on WFIT.

0: A classic from Waylon Jennings. Are You Sure, Hank? Done It This Way. And new music from Brandon Flowers, the singer from The Killers. He's coming out with a new solo album called Thrasher. And from that album, we heard Plans, new single from Brandon Flowers on WFIT. All right, coming up, we have music from Kevin Morby, also music from Caroline Rose, and one from Prince. It's coming up next.
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0: Hazy Fantasy was a short-lived pop band in the 1980s. They only released one album, but this was a pretty big hit from that album. This is Shiny Shiny from Hazy Fantasy.

0: Prince, I Would Die For You. Caroline Rose with Feel the Way I Want, and a missing gem from the 1980s, Hazy Fantasy with Shiny Shiny. We have new music from Kevin Morby coming up next.
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0: 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Here's one from Kevin Morby. Now, his new album is called Little Wide Open. It's produced by Aaron Desner from The National and features some pretty cool people guesting on this album, like Justin Verone of Bon Iver, Lucinda Williams. This is Kevin Morby with 100,000 on WFIT.

Wrapping up the hour on WFIT, XTC, Mayor of Simpleton, music from Norman Greenbaum with Spirit in the Sky, and a new one from Kevin Morby with 100,000 from his new album called Little Wide Open. That's it for me today. I hope you have a wonderful and safe 4th of July. This is Todd Kennedy. Take care.

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1: The year is 1776, and you are a Continental soldier fighting for American independence. So, what's your going-into-battle pump-up soundtrack? For our Sense of Place Philadelphia series, you'll take a visit to the Museum of the American Revolution to hear what the revolution sounded like from the experts, like museum director Matthew Skick, who was only 11 when he started playing the fife.
2: I wasn't old enough to carry a musket yet. I joined a reenactment unit with my dad. One of the ways that I could participate in a reenactment was playing the fife or the drum.
1: He'll get into the military sounds of the revolution. And you'll hear from assistant curator Allie Cade, who talks about the music of everyday life during that time, something she got into as a viola player.
3: I spent so much time with all this European art music, and I was like, well, wait a second, where's the American music?
1: It's a trip to the Museum of the American Revolution today. I'm Rena Duras. This is World Cafe. And well, yeah, we might be celebrating America's history, I do think it's also very important to be clear-eyed about it. America's history is a bloody one, even today, both abroad and at home. And this next song from Monrovia is pretty upfront about that whole thing. It's Monrovia with Heavy Foot on World Cafe.

0: This is World Cafe. I'm Raina Duras. This summer, Philadelphia is the epicenter of celebrations for the semi-quincentennial, the 250th anniversary of the United States. And right nearby Independence Hall in Philadelphia, where the Founding Fathers signed the Declaration of Independence and the Constitution, is the Museum of the American Revolution. They've been preparing for the semi-quincentennial almost since they opened their doors back in 2017. And today, for our Sense of Place Philadelphia series, I'm visiting the museum and traveling back in time to 1776 to get an idea of how the American Revolution sounded.
1: One of the things that the fifers would play in the army is what's called the reveille, which would wake soldiers up in the morning. They'd be drummers and fifers would march back and forth in front of the soldiers' tents to wake them up playing a tune like this one.

0: That is Matthew Skick. He's the director of collections and exhibitions at the Museum of the American Revolution and a longtime fife player.
1: I started to play the fife when I was 11 years old, very soon after I got involved in historical reenactment. And I wasn't old enough to carry a musket yet. I joined a reenactment unit with my dad. One of the ways that I could participate in a reenactment was playing the fife or the drum, because oftentimes that was something done by younger people. I bought a plastic fife at Valley Forge National Historic Park and started to kind of try and blow into it, and I really struggled to get the sound.
0: Then he found out that the Old Barracks Museum in Trenton, New Jersey was starting their own fife and drum corps. He became a founding member, still at just 11 years old. He would march in parades, he learned to play the drum, and eventually he upgraded from that plastic fife to one he made himself in his woodshop class that was up to his high standards.
1: The fifes that were on the market, on the general market, are more modern instruments, adapted, you know, for modern tastes and sound and audiences. But they're not really, really closely recreating what it would have sounded like in 1776. I think I did get an A on the project in woodshop.
0: Now, I don't know for sure, but I'm guessing Matthew got A's in his history classes, too. These days at the museum, he's part of the team who develops and takes care of the exhibits that have been seen by more than a million visitors since they opened.
1: Right now, I'm standing in our core exhibition, the main exhibition here at the museum that tells the story of the American Revolution from the 1760s through to the first few decades of the United States as an independent nation.
0: Matthew has been part of this museum from the beginning when they were fabricating the life-size models for their displays. And when I say part of the museum, I also mean it literally.
1: I was life cast for that figure.
2: Oh my God.
1: Back when I was an intern for the museum as a British soldier.
2: So that's
1: amazing. I have to be the same age as the guy. So,
2: Can you stand?
1: Certainly, yeah, certainly.
0: We pass Matthew's twin, a British soldier made to look exactly like him, and get to an example of that other instrument that was so important to the Revolutionary Army.
1: This is a drum from the museum's collection, and it's one of the earliest signed and dated American-made military drums that exists. And this is the type of drum that would have been used by soldiers of Washington's army during the Revolutionary War. Even though this was made about 30 years earlier, the style really hadn't changed much. And if you look in the hole that's on the side of the drum, you actually see the original label pasted in on the interior of the drum. And it says, a drum made by Robert Crossman in 1740.
2: Wow, that's so cool. Have you ever gotten to play that one?
1: I haven't played this one yet.
2: I won't
1: let anybody play this one.
0: There's a good reason for wanting to preserve these objects so carefully.
1: Artifacts are that tangible link to the past. Somebody made that fife and held that in their hand. And sometimes we know exactly who that person was, sometimes we don't know. But we know that this is something that is transportive. The closest thing you can get to shaking that person's hand, you know?
0: So no one's allowed to touch that drum, but Matthew did bring another one that he could play.
1: So the drum is a loud instrument, and it was purposely used as a loud instrument so it could be heard over great distances, and so it was easier to communicate with large numbers of troops. So some of the beatings that you would hear on these drums had specific meaning, or they were to keep soldiers in step. So I'm going to play an example of a cadence just to give you a sense of the sound.
0: The fifes and drums had a very practical purpose.
1: They are used to serve as a better way than just an officer's voice shouting out to 500 people at once, saying, march forward, or prepare to load your muskets. Fifes and drums could broadcast that message a bit better. And this is an era before telecommunications. There's no walkie-talkies, there's no radio commands or anything like that. This is all by sound of voice or instruments, musical instruments.
0: The instruments were also important off the battlefield when it came to how the army was perceived by the people.
1: When Washington's army is coming into a city like Philadelphia and marching down Chestnut Street, right where we are today, marching past the Pennsylvania State House, what we call Independence Hall now, they're not just doing that, just, you know, strolling along. They're marching left, right, with drums and fifes playing to give a good appearance. They want to impress the people of Philadelphia to show that this is an army that is going to secure American independence. The British army would do the same thing if they entered a city or wanted to make sure that they looked professional. Fifes and drums would be playing. And they'd be playing popular tunes of the era. There were also marches specifically written for British regiments, and there were even marches written for some of the American regiments of Washington's army during the war.
0: The musicians were considered to be more than just a traveling band. They were part of the fighting force, given payment and rations. What that meant, though, is that like other soldiers, they could be killed or captured, like in one of the early victories of the war, when George Washington's army captured around 900 Hessians, who were German soldiers serving for the British Army.
1: Instead of guys carrying muskets being captured, it's men carrying oboes that are being captured. And those captured troops are marched into Pennsylvania and brought down and paraded here in Philadelphia in late 76, early 1777. And then 6 months later was the first anniversary of the Declaration of Independence. July 4, 1777. And who did the Continental Congress ask to play to celebrate that July 4th? That Hessian band of music that was captured in Trenton. They have to be in the city, and the Congress asked them to perform at that anniversary.
0: And in another twist, one of those captured players ended up writing what would become the U.S. Vice President's March.
1: One of those oboists ends up staying in America, staying in Philadelphia. His name is Philip File, and he became a music master here in Philadelphia in the 1780s and 1790s, and wrote a march for President George Washington, the President's March, that was later set to the words "Hail Columbia," and still serves as the Vice President's March to this day.
0: And just like today, like an old-timey diss track, music could also be used to razz the opposition. Matthew gives an example when the British were forced to surrender at Yorktown to the American and French forces.
1: Apparently, the British weren't respecting or looking towards the American lines. They were more devoting their attention towards the French. And the Marquis de Lafayette, who was this young officer in the Continental Army at the time, a French volunteer, was seeing that as a sign of disrespect and apparently ordered the fifes and drums of the Continental Army to strike up Yankee Doodle, which was a song that was had been used by the British to make fun of Americans, but now the Americans are using that to, in a way, poke at the British a little bit and have this American pride for forcing a major British army to surrender.
0: That battle at Yorktown was the final major land battle in the American Revolution. It ended October 19th, 1781. So, why do we celebrate July 4th, 1776, a date that was more in the middle of the process of the United States becoming the United States?
1: So we celebrate July 4th because that's the day that the Continental Congress adopted the Declaration of Independence. 2 days earlier, on July 2nd, the Congress voted to pass a resolution declaring the United States to be free and independent from Great Britain. And on the 4th, the written declaration, the official statement of Congress, was adopted or approved, essentially, as the official statement that would be broadcast to the new United States and to the world. And so that's a day we celebrate. That is not the day that the Revolutionary War is won. That's not the day the Revolutionary War begins. The war escalates from there. Years of war were required to secure that independence.
0: 250 years later, these stories and the people in them can seem pretty distant from our everyday lives. But it's Matthew's memory of falling in love with revolutionary history as a kid that maybe explains best why these stories are so important to collect and share.
1: The part of the story that really captured my imagination was sort of an underdog story, all right? A upstart nation that was able to secure its independence by defeating a very powerful army of an empire, right? I grew up in a family of immigrants or recent immigrants. My mother came to the United States as a refugee from the Hungarian Revolution in 1956. My father's parents arrived in the United States as refugees from Ukraine following the Second World War. the United States then was seen as a place of opportunity. So learning more about the founding of the United States and what the United States is all about really caught my attention because of that family story that I had. But then what makes America so special, you know? And that's part of it is how it was founded.

0: In a moment, you'll go beyond the sounds of fife and drums and military to hear how everyday life might have sounded in 18th century Philadelphia. That is next on World Cafe.
1: 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That's why WFIT and FPRN are crucial during storm season. You can believe what you hear on WFIT, and we thank you for trusting us during this hurricane season. 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
0: Welcome back to World Cafe. I'm Raina Duris. This year marks the 250th anniversary of the United States and the signing of the Declaration of Independence. Before the break for our Sense of Place Philadelphia series, you were hearing the sounds of the Army during the Revolutionary War. But what about the sounds the everyday citizen in Philadelphia might have heard back in those days?
2: Where we're sitting right here on the corner of 3rd and Chestnut, we are just a block away from what was called High Street. Now it's Market Street. There's a huge market there, and you have all these people in the 18th century that would be hawking their goods, the oyster sellers. They would be singing to sell their goods.
0: I'm at the Museum of the American Revolution with assistant curator Allie Cade.
2: So many animals running throughout Philadelphia. There's the church bells, the State House, now Independence Hall. And then there would have also been, at some points during the day and the night, a very profound silence. It's hard to imagine having just that full absence of sound. And I think that would be really surprising to someone in the 21st century if they popped into 18th century Philadelphia.
0: In addition to all of those sounds, there was the music. Philadelphia's robust music scene started very, very early, in part because of its size. By 1750, it had become the second largest city in the British Empire after London and remained the new nation's largest city until 1790.
2: Philadelphia especially was a huge center of musical production, musical instrument making. One of the earliest theaters in America was here in Philadelphia. So it was certainly a place to be in British North America and into the early Republic. And it continued on that trajectory well into the 19th century.
0: It was also a diverse city.
2: You have English people, you have people of Welsh heritage, German, Scots, Irish. There's a huge free black community that's constantly growing. And during the Revolutionary era, you still also have quite a large enslaved community. And then you also have the Lenape, the indigenous people of this area that are dispossessed of their land by the late 18th century. But there were still many who lived in the area.
0: Allie grew up right around here in a suburb of Philadelphia. And that's where her love of music and history started. She started playing the viola in school, an instrument that comes with an older repertoire.
2: It was like I was constantly playing music from the past, but that's, of course, today what people see as sort of the canon of Western art music, of classical music. I thought maybe I would become a musicologist once I got to music conservatory for my undergrad, because I wanted to be able to study American music. I spent so much time with all this European art music, and I was like, well, wait a second. Where's the American music?
0: It's a good question. Generally, early American music has been kind of overlooked.
2: A lot of people, and sort of this idea is changing in musicology, they sort of talk about Charles Ives at the very end of the 19th century as kind of the father of American music, or like the beginning of an American musical identity. And I always felt like that didn't sit right with me, because it's like there are literally hundreds of years before his birth and the time that he's working and composing. And I know there's music and musical people from these decades and centuries preceding that. So where are they? Who are they?
0: It was when Allie started playing with an early music group at Colonial Williamsburg that she started to get the answers to some of those questions.
2: We were in costume, which is pretty fun. I felt like I had lifted a veil.

0: In male clothing. Women did not typically play violin family instruments in the 18th century. The violin or the viola or the cello, you would likely be pointed towards the harpsichord or another keyboard instrument, the harp, vocal music. Those were all goes for young women.
1: But if you were a woman playing music at the time, you had to make sure you didn't step on men's toes.
0: It was a fine line between being too good and, you know, being proficient. So you kind of had to have that sweet spot because you didn't want to get too close to someone who could be confused as like a professional musician, which is obviously an egregious sin for a wealthier, typically white woman at the time.
1: Even though they were discouraged from playing professionally, music gave those women a bit of freedom in what could be a very restricted world.
0: I mean, it would show their accomplishments. You could even be doing it with a potential suitor. There are plenty of forehand keyboard instrument pieces where you could be sitting down with your, you know, potential suitor and get quite close to them to play a piece on an early piano, for instance. So it served a lot of social roles. But then for the women themselves, that's giving them agency over a soundscape in their house and agency over a skill, too. I mean, some people, just like today, like some people are forced to play an instrument and probably don't love it. But a lot of people love their instrument and it's an expression of their selfhood and their personhood. So being able to have a little modicum of agency in a society that really still does not look or give any woman full citizenship, it's pretty important.
1: In 18th century Philadelphia, music was also an important part of political speech.
0: So today I thought I would play a little bit of a tune called Chester, which was written by William Billings, who was actually the first American choral composer. The song Chester becomes one of the most resounding patriotic tunes during the Revolutionary War. And it was first published in 1770 and then republished in 1778. And that's the version that most people know today. So I will play that.

0: Songs like that could be modified, with new lyrics being added, reacting to events as they happened.
1: During the war, a lot of people, of course, are experiencing music in a variety of contexts, but the way that they're learning it is orally, and it's something that's often spread through printed works, broadsides, newspapers. Music could be very politicized. So you would have musical reactions to current events, the Stamp Act, the Townsend Acts, the deaths of people during the war that would spur, you know, a lot of patriotic fervor in reaction. And all of this was reflected musically. And there would be new songs coming out literally all the time. And they would often use similar tunes that everyone knew. So they would just say, like, Chester to the tune of X, Y, and Z. So it was something that you knew the tune and you got these new words and you're able to tell this new story and sort of spread that patriotic fervor.

0: Philadelphia was the birthplace of a new nation, forging its own new identity, independent of Europe, politically, but also musically.
1: The first, like, sort of European art music style symphony written in the United States is called the Santa Claus Symphony, written by a man named William Henry Fry, who was born in Philadelphia. And he wrote that in the early 1850s, and it premiered

0: Christmas Eve, 1853. And there was a really big debate in the 19th century about what American music was going to look like and what direction that was going. And there are like newspaper music journal fights over what does that mean? Like, is it, do we copy essentially what was happening in Europe, like their style, that style of symphony, or do we do something completely different?
1: It was a hot topic, and there were a lot of influences to choose from.
0: You have all of these European, British melodies that were then given new words, especially during the Revolution and through all these broadsides, broadside ballads.
2: Torn from a world of tyrants beneath this western sky, we formed a new dominion, a land of liberty.
0: So when you started to get some American-born composers writing new music, that's what you can claim really is American, like an American melody, because it's just purely by merit of someone writing it here in America. But of course, you have so many people at that time that are coming, emigrating from so many places, either by choice or by force, and they are all bringing their musical traditions together. And I think that's what the most exciting thing is about American music. And it's like the fact that we can't define it, and we shouldn't define it, because that's going to box it into something. And it's the idea that it can really be redefined constantly, I think, is the beauty of it.
2: Guard your rights, Americans, nor stoop to lawless sway. Oppose, oppose, oppose, oppose for North America.
1: Thank you so much to Allie Cade and the Museum of the American Revolution for being part of our Sense of Place Philadelphia series. 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
1: 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So that was what the United States sounded like 250 years ago. Here is what America sounded like in 1973. Bruce Springsteen, 4th of July, Asbury Park, Sandy.

candy. That waitress I was seeing lost her desire for me. I spoke with her last night. She said she won't set herself on fire.

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Did you hear the cops finally busted Madame Marie for telling fortunes better?

0: Jimi Hendrix with Freedom. We are celebrating the 4th of July here on World Cafe and doing our Sense of Place Philadelphia series. Just one more time, want to say thank you to Matthew Skick and Allie Cade from the Museum of the American Revolution in Philly for being part of that series. And thank you to the Wincope Foundation for their support of Sense of Place. Also, big thanks to World Cafe senior producer Kimberly Junod for her work on those sessions. We produce this show at WXPN at the University of Pennsylvania in Philadelphia. I'm Raina Duris. 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
3: Local weather conditions from WFIT, Melbourne. Partly cloudy skies with an expected low of 76 degrees. Possible east-southeast winds around 5 miles an hour and a 30% chance of showers and thunderstorms before 7 p.m. Tomorrow, expect mostly sunny skies with a high near 91.
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0: Since the Declaration of Independence, this country has created a lot of music. 250 years in, you could argue that the American songbook is still growing and changing. Songs of U.S. is a new series from the nonprofit organization Salt Lick Incubator. It invites American artists to reflect on and reinterpret some of America's best-loved songs. Some songs that are already considered established standards, like this one.
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7: Ain't no sunshine when she's gone.
0: 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I'm Raina Duris. This is World Cafe.
7: Ain't no sunshine when she's gone.
0: In the meantime, something from Phosphorescent. This is New Birth in New England.

0: Hey, you're listening to World Cafe. I'm Raina Duris. In just a minute, you're going to hear a new take on one of the most recognizable American folk songs, Woody Guthrie's This Land Is Your Land. The new version was recorded by Grace Potter for a new series called Songs of U.S. from music nonprofit Salt Lick Incubator. And before you hear it, here's Grace talking about Woody Guthrie.
1: I think he stands out as someone who, I think people think of him as a more historic figure than he really was, but he was 100% boots on the ground in the midst of a time that feels really similar to now. And his observations were as clean and simple as they could be, but the question he asks in the song, because he says this land is made for you and me, but then he asks, is this land made for you and me? And for me, I think there's something deeply historic about that question. It goes way past 1926 or 2026. But it also drudges up the thought of, why are we traveling still? What are we looking for? Why was he wandering down all those highways? And I, as a singer-songwriter who finds my greatest peace on the road and through movement, I find stillness. I really relate to it. But I think on a social and political level right now, the climate we are in is so similar to 100 years ago that it really doesn't feel anywhere far off at all.
0: Grace Potter, This Land Is Your Land on World Cafe.

Truesdale with their version of Amazing Grace. Before that, you heard Joy Oladokun doing Ain't No Sunshine, originally by Bill Withers. And at the top of that set, Grace Potter, This Land Is Your Land. All of those performances are part of this new series that launched last month by a nonprofit called Salt Lake Incubator. It's a series called Songs of US. They'll be rolling out performances all summer long to celebrate America 250. Here is another one. It's a traditional hymn that also is performed at every Country Music Hall of Fame induction ceremony. This version is by Brandi Clark. It's Will the Circle Be Unbroken?

0: Maggie Rose performing John Prine's Angel from Montgomery. Mickey Guyton before that with John Denver's Take Me Home Country Roads. And heading off that set for Andy Clark, Will the Circle Be Unbroken? All of those performances were captured for the new Songs of U.S. series from Salt Lick Incubator, a nonprofit artist support organization. Thank you so much to Liza Levy and Salt Lick for sharing those performances with us. If you want to see more from that series, you can search up the Salt Lick Sessions on YouTube. I'll be right back on World Cafe.
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1: Hey, I'm Raina Duras. You are listening to World Cafe. American progress. That's a phrase that might mean different things to different people, right? But American progressive rock? That can really only mean one thing. Songs like this one from Kansas, Song for America.

0: He came up with that on the spot, on stage at Woodstock. Richie Havens was up there. The next acts were delayed. He had to fill time. He wrote that right then and there. Not bad. It's called Freedom. More music for your 4th of July weekend in a minute here on World Cafe.
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0: Raina Duras hanging out with you here on World Cafe for the 4th of July long weekend. And during this weekend, you might be grilling hot dogs. You might shoot some fireworks. And if you're in the band X, you might also be smoking cigarettes alone. It's 4th of July from X on World Cafe.

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0: 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I'm Juana Summers.
6: And I'm Elsa Chang. When the Desperado roller coaster first opened up in 1994, right here on the Nevada state line, it was one of the tallest and fastest in the world. And Corey Clemenson was among the first to ride it.
7: Front car.
6: You were in the front car?
7: Front car.
6: Are you a screamer?
7: No, but I screamed on that ride. I kept my eyes shut.
6: Out of genuine terror.
7: Yeah, it wasn't a great moment.
6: The roller coaster was the latest attraction in a little casino town called Prim, which was named after Clemenson's grandfather, Ernie Prim. The Prim family still owns all the land this town is built on. Prim would be the first place you would spot across the Nevada border, cruising from L.A. to Vegas. The first place you could gamble.
8: 40 great hotel casinos, 4,200 slots, 10 restaurants. It's a must stop.
6: Back in the 1990s, TV spots like this advertised the thousands of cheap rooms. And visitors would flood into Prim, not just for the gambling and the roller coaster, but also for the rodeos, boxing matches, performances by stars like Aretha Franklin, and one of the top outlet malls in the country. But those massive crowds feel like a distant memory now.
9: What would this place look like in front of us, this parking lot? Like,
7: packed?
9: Cars? Would it be hard to find a parking spot?
7: It would
9: sometimes?
7: Be. On the weekends, it'd be nearly impossible. There was great anticipation with what Prim was doing and where, you know, Prim is kind of on top, right? I mean, it
9: because
7: really...
9: Because the investment in a roller coaster is a big investment. Was there a feeling of like, this is going to get bigger and better?
7: I think for anybody who was here, it was never going to end.
9: And what does it feel like right now in this moment, Corey, to look at this inert roller coaster? It's faded, it's rusting.
7: Heartbreaking. Heartbreaking.
6: Today, the loudest sounds in Prim are the trucks speeding by on the highway and the lone crows looming over empty parking lots. Two of the three hotel casinos here have closed. That's Whiskey Pete's and Buffalo Bill's. Then a couple months ago, the company that operates these properties, Affinity Interactive, announced that it would be closing the third and final hotel, laying off hundreds of staff. And that is when Clementson and the rest of the Prim family decided to step in, teaming up with a Nevada convenience store company called Terrible's to try to resurrect this ghost town.
7: If you can turn a ghost town into greatness again, there's not anything you can't do. And so why not go for the challenge? Why not us?
6: But how do you bring back the people to Prim?
10: So there used to be a monorail that went going across the freeway from Whiskey Pete's over here, maybe.
6: A people mover,
10: to get people from one side to the other.
6: That is David Schwartz, a gaming historian at the University of Nevada, Las Vegas. And that people mover is now abandoned, gathering cobwebs and bird poop. But Schwartz says that train is a reminder of Prim's potential.
10: That was a time of big dreams. And when Vegas itself was thriving so much and just expanding and exploding, why not? Because it seemed like this would last forever.
6: So tell me why a town that used to be thriving like Prim was turned into a ghost town.
10: So if we go back to 1975, pretty much the only place you can gamble legally in a casino is in Nevada.
6: Okay.
10: Fast forward 1976, casino gambling legalized for Atlantic City, New Jersey.

0: expected low of 76 degrees. Possible east-southeast winds around 5 miles an hour and a 30% chance of showers and thunderstorms before 7 p.m. Tomorrow, expect mostly sunny skies with a high near 91.
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2: Here's a local and state news update from WFIT in Florida today. 20 years ago, Republicans in Florida passed the 60% threshold for ballot initiatives, and that could doom the property tax reform measure. WFIT's Terry Wright explains.
3: Republican leaders are now working to place a proposed increase in Florida's homestead exemption from $50,000 to $250,000 within the next 2 years before voters in November. Cities and counties opposed the plan, warning it could reduce funding for essential services. Because constitutional amendments require 60% voter approval, supporters face a high hurdle. In past elections, that same threshold blocked measures to legalize personal marijuana use and limit government interference with abortion.
2: The city of Palm Bay is considering buying a long-abandoned golf course in the Bayside Lakes area. The move could preserve the more than 130-acre property for public use instead of future residential development. The property is appraised at $7 million, but the owner is seeking $10.5 million. City officials say any purchase would need to balance the long-term benefits of preserving the property with responsible use of taxpayer dollars. A Brevard motorcyclist was arrested yesterday after county sheriff's deputies say he was clocked driving 132 miles an hour on Interstate 95. Jonathan Hernandez told deputies he was late for work. The SpaceX rocket launch, originally scheduled for this morning, has now been pushed to Sunday morning. The Falcon 9 is slated for a four-hour launch window that opens 6:36 Sunday morning. Well, you could take your pick of where to watch the fireworks in Brevard County this Independence Day holiday. Tonight, enjoy a drone show in Cocoa Beach starting at 9 p.m. Also on Friday, Port Canaveral presents Smoke on the Water, Fire in the Sky. Fireworks start at 9 p.m. On July 4th, it's the Mel Boom fireworks display at Front Street Park starting at 9 p.m. Also on Saturday, fireworks ignite at 9:15 at Thunder Over the River in Titusville. And on the 4th, the Brevard Symphony Orchestra will play starting at 8 p.m. at Cocoa Riverfront Park. Fireworks start at 9:15. Fireworks in Vieira on Saturday start at 9, just east of the USSSA Space Coast Stadium. And the Palm Bay Independence Day celebration runs from 5 until 9 p.m. at the EFSC's campus on July 4th. As we head to the beach and barbecues, meteorologist Megan Borowski from the Florida Public Radio Emergency Network says there are a few weather hazards to be aware of.
4: Right, so the big attention getter is the heat dome that is building over the eastern half of the United States. Now, thankfully, we're not going to get the worst of the heat building from that high-pressure center, but nonetheless, it'll feel quite uncomfortable. Feels like temperatures in the triple digits each afternoon over the next several days. Now, the other hazard to watch for this weekend is evening thunderstorms. If you can hear thunder, you are close enough to the storm to be struck by lightning.
2: So what are the chances the American flag you're flying was made in the U.S.? Well, actually, pretty good. Most flags, 94%, are still manufactured in the United States. And one of the largest flag-making operations is in Miami. Over 900 people cut and sew each Stars and Stripes, about 500 flags every day. For these stories and more, visit FloridaToday.com. I'm Rick Lansby for WFIT. 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
8: This is All Things Considered from NPR News. I'm Juana Summers. We don't have royal weddings in the United States, but we do have confirmation from the Associated Press that Taylor Swift and Travis Kelce are expected to get married tonight at Madison Square Garden in New York. They cite a city permit and local police, though NPR has not independently confirmed. Just as the pop star and the football star were set to tie the knot, NPR's Brian Mann spent some of his cruel summer outside the garden, and he's with us now from New York. Brian, how's it going?
9: Really good, Juana. How are you?
8: I am well. So, there has been just so much secrecy around this wedding. What do we actually know about it?
9: Yeah, there have actually been false alarms. People thought maybe this was happening last month, but details about today's wedding have been slowly leaking out. Mayor Zoran Mamdani winked about this while warning about the city's heat wave.
10: My recommendation to all New Yorkers is to stay inside and stay cool. And if you happen to be getting married at Madison Square Garden, you will be staying inside and you will be staying cool.
9: And then yesterday, the Associated Press got a copy of that city permit that detailed some of this evening's event. It's expected to continue through early tomorrow morning with up to 1,000 guests, and streets around Madison Square Garden have been partially blocked already.
8: And I understand you have been out there. You've been talking to Swifties today. What are Taylor Swift's fans telling you?
9: Yeah, this was a fun day. I heard a lot of joy. The connection people have to her and her music runs incredibly deep. Here's Kennedy Kursavage, who lives in New York, and her friend Ashley Sevilla, who's from Utah.
11: Yeah, I have been listening since Speak Now and have loved her music. She's been my number one artist since I was probably in first grade. Yeah.
12: Yeah, I love her. She raised me, literally. She's amazing.
9: And Kursavage told me one of the things that makes this moment special is that so many of Swift's fans feel like they haven't just shared her music, they've shared their lives with her.
11: I feel like she captures like the feminine experience really well. So as a young girl growing up, I feel like she was writing songs about things that I was going through in a way that I could really connect with. And so I've kind of grown up with her, and she's kind of explained my life for me before I even get to that step.
9: Yeah, so I heard a lot of that love and excitement.
8: Yeah, you can totally hear it. Now, renting Madison Square Garden, that's certainly a choice. How's that playing with fans?
9: You know, some pop culture critics have thrown a little shade about this. Mm-hmm. They've questioned Swift's decision to go really big with this much glitziness and apparent extravagance. But I didn't hear any of that today. Here's Lauren Gamet from Idaho.
13: Oh, I'm so happy for her. I feel like she's gone through so many different relationships and different experiences, and she deserves all the love. So I'm so happy for her.
9: And I also spoke with Lisa Benham, who's visiting from England with her daughter. They're both big fans.
14: I'm thrilled for her. I love it. I love the whole story. I am so pleased for them. Really pleased for them.
9: So people have just been following this romance closely. They describe this as a really happy moment in Taylor Swift's story.
8: Okay, I've got to ask, those of us who are fans, are we going to get to see any of this wedding ceremony?
9: You know, I've been looking and I haven't been able to find any announced plans, Juana, that tonight's celebration is going to be made public. But the Swifties I talked to today, they do expect that to happen again. Taylor Swift has just shared so much of her life, including her romantic life, through her songs and documentaries and interviews and books. So there's a lot of anticipation, and I guess I'd say hope, that at some point fans will get to see and share at least some parts of this big moment.
8: NPR's Brian Mann in New York. Brian, have fun out there.
9: All right, thank you.
8: As we celebrate America at 250, we're looking at some of the heroes of the day. One was a young Frenchman known simply to most as Lafayette. His offer of help to a young general named George Washington helped cement America's first alliance. NPR's Eleanor Beardsley tells us more.
15: He's known as the hero of two worlds because he participated in both, you know, the American War of Independence and the French Revolution.
16: That's Olga Anadoul, curator of the exhibit Lafayette, Between France and America, History and Legend, currently on at the National Archives in Paris. She's also a professor of French and comparative literature at Lafayette College in Pennsylvania, one of the many American entities that bear Lafayette's name.
15: He was 19 years old when he left. He heard about the insurgents in America, and he decided that he would participate in the war and he would give his services to George Washington.
16: Born an aristocrat, Marie-Joseph Paul-Yves Roche Gilbert du Motier de Lafayette, a.k.a. the Marquis de Lafayette, left all these advantages behind to serve the love for liberty that shaped his entire life, says Duhl. He became a major general in the Continental Army and a friend to George Washington. The two men exchanged letters throughout the war. Many are on display here. "My dear General," begins one, written at 9:30 a.m. before the Battle of Monmouth in 1778. Lafayette tells Washington of his concern for provisions for his men, especially that they're, quote, "well furnished with spirits." The letters show fewer scratch-outs and corrections as Lafayette's English improved, says Duhl.
15: His English becomes really beautiful. He's a very gifted linguist.
16: Lafayette, along with Benjamin Franklin, convinced King Louis XVI to send soldiers, money, and weapons to help the aspiring nation throw off the British yoke. Lafayette's wounding at the Battle of Brandywine in 1777 cemented his status, says Duhl.
15: And that was the first sign of his heroism, and he recovered in Bethlehem, Pennsylvania.
16: Playing a decisive role in his own country's revolution a decade or so later was more complicated.
15: He believes in liberty, fraternity, equality. He believes in all these ideals. So he's really a revolutionary person.
16: But his regiment was charged with keeping order and protecting the king. In the end, the monarchists and the revolutionaries accused Lafayette of betrayal. He spent more than 5 years in prison. Napoleon labeled him a simpleton. But on the other side of the Atlantic, Lafayette's allure only grew, says Duhl.
15: Look at this little baby shoe with his portrait, a brush with his name and the year of his visit.
16: Lafayette returned to the U.S. for a hero's welcome in 1824. Those items known as Lafayette goodies were part of the Lafayette mania sweeping the nation. He was the first foreign leader to address Congress. Nearly a century later, when American forces arrived in France to help turn the tide of World War I, Colonel Charles Stanton uttered the now famous words, "Lafayette, nous voilà, we are here." Duhl says she hopes visitors will appreciate the long continuity of Franco-American friendship despite recent bumps in the road. Poring over the collection, American visitor Frank Nicholson has another takeaway.
17: My concern for Lafayette is this. He's probably turning over in his grave as he witnesses what is happening in the United States of America.
16: French visitor Jean-Luc Arsens says he didn't know much about Lafayette, so this exhibit is wonderful. He hopes the French-American alliance will endure.
18: The situation is very difficult, extremely troubled.
16: Mr. Trump is hard to manage, he says, switching to French. Every day there's something new. Other visitors say Lafayette's story is a reminder that after 250 years, the Franco-American alliance has endured through revolutions, wars, and political disagreements. Eleanor Beardsley, NPR News, Paris.

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3: Local weather conditions from WFIT, Melbourne. Partly cloudy skies with an expected low of 76 degrees. Possible east-southeast winds around 5 miles an hour and a 30% chance of showers and thunderstorms before 7 p.m. Tomorrow, expect mostly sunny skies with a high near 91.
4: Here's a local and state news update from WFIT in Florida today. 20 years ago, Republicans in Florida passed the 60% threshold for ballot initiatives, and that could doom the property tax reform measure. WFIT's Terry Wright explains.
5: Republican leaders are now working to place a proposed increase in Florida's homestead exemption from $50,000 to $250,000 within the next 2 years.

0: Before voters in November, cities and counties opposed the plan, warning it could reduce funding for essential services. Because constitutional amendments require 60% voter approval, supporters face a high hurdle. In past elections, that same threshold blocked measures to legalize personal marijuana use and limit government interference with abortion.
1: The city of Palm Bay is considering buying a long-abandoned golf course in the Bayside Lakes area. The move could preserve the more than 130-acre property for public use instead of future residential development. The property is appraised at $7 million, but the owner is seeking $10.5 million. City officials say any purchase would need to balance the long-term benefits of preserving the property with responsible use of taxpayer dollars. A Brevard motorcyclist was arrested yesterday after county sheriff's deputies say he was clocked driving 132 miles an hour on Interstate 95. Jonathan Hernandez told deputies he was late for work. The SpaceX rocket launch, originally scheduled for this morning, has now been pushed to Sunday morning. The Falcon 9 is slated for a four-hour launch window that opens 6:36 Sunday morning. Well, you could take your pick of where to watch the fireworks in Brevard County this Independence Day holiday. Tonight, enjoy a drone show in Cocoa Beach starting at 9 p.m. Also on Friday, Port Canaveral presents Smoke on the Water, Fire in the Sky. Fireworks start at 9 p.m. On July 4th, it's the Mel Boom fireworks display at Front Street Park starting at 9 p.m. Also on Saturday, fireworks ignite at 9:15 at Thunder Over the River in Titusville. And on the 4th, the Brevard Symphony Orchestra will play starting at 8 p.m. at Cocoa Riverfront Park. Fireworks start at 9:15. Fireworks in Vieira on Saturday start at 9, just east of the USSSA Space Coast Stadium. And the Palm Bay Independence Day celebration runs from 5 until 9 p.m. at the EFSC's campus on July 4th. As we head to the beach and barbecues, meteorologist Megan Borowski from the Florida Public Radio Emergency Network says there are a few weather hazards to be aware of.
2: Right, so the big attention getter is the heat dome that is building over the eastern half of the United States. Now, thankfully, we're not going to get the worst of the heat building from that high-pressure center, but nonetheless, it'll feel quite uncomfortable. Feels like temperatures in the triple digits each afternoon over the next several days. Now, the other hazard to watch for this weekend is evening thunderstorms. If you can hear thunder, you are close enough to the storm to be struck by lightning.
1: So what are the chances the American flag you're flying was made in the U.S.? Well, actually, pretty good. Most flags, 94%, are still manufactured in the United States. And one of the largest flag-making operations is in Miami. Over 900 people cut and sew each stars and stripes, about 500 flags every day. For these stories and more, visit FloridaToday.com. I'm Rick Lansby for WFIT. 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
4: 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Co-founder of Chicago, Walt Parizader, passed away a few weeks ago. We'll pay tribute to him, and also the 250th birthday of America, and so much more. 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Whoa.

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3: Local weather conditions from WFIT, Melbourne. Partly cloudy skies with an expected low of 76 degrees. Possible east-southeast winds around 5 miles an hour and a 30% chance of showers and thunderstorms before 7 p.m. Tomorrow, expect mostly sunny skies with a high near 91.
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5: Today on the Florida Roundup, our annual summer reading special. We have two Florida thrillers for you, one from Kip Lyman, a first-time novelist. She says she lives in a haunted house in Fort Pierce and credits heavenly inspiration for her book.
6: It was divine intervention. The story was written. It was out there floating around, and all of a sudden it said, I choose Kip Lyman.
5: It's The Purple Ribbon, an innocent enough name, but this novel is a modern thriller with some really terrible acts of violence and inspiring acts of bravery. The other thriller today is from Artis Henderson. It's part autobiography and part investigation. She spent years looking into her father's life as a major marijuana smuggler in Florida and his death, tracing back to a federal agent who investigated it.
7: I did not have the nerve to ask him if he killed my father.
5: I'm Tom Hudson in Miami. This week, it's the Florida Roundup Summer Reading Special.
8: Live from NPR News in Washington, I'm Ryland Barton. In the nation's capital, the Great American State Fair shut down earlier today. It was simply too hot. It reopened this evening, even though the temperature is still hovering around 100 degrees. And tomorrow, President Trump will ring in the 250th anniversary of the U.S. at the State Fair. As NPR's Frank Langfitt reports, the event is getting mixed reviews.
9: Many of the fair are Trump supporters and like the event. Joni Lieberman, flew in from California, enjoyed the exhibits from different states.
10: It's a privilege to live in this country and then to be able to celebrate it in such a great way. I wanted to be in the middle of it.
9: Others see the fair as an extension of Trump. There's a tent promoting Trump investment accounts and a faith and family pavilion filled with conservative Christian groups. Robert Chase teaches history at Stony Brook University.
11: I think Donald Trump has tried to associate himself with this event and to associate dislike with him with dissent and unpatriotic acts. That's kind of problematic.
9: Chase says that's one reason why attendance at the fair has been so thin. Frank Langfitt, NPR News. Washington.
8: The executive power of the presidency has grown exponentially under President Trump, often with the blessing of federal courts. NPR's Tamarth Keith has more on how this week's Supreme Court rulings expanded Trump's authority.
12: With only a handful of exceptions, this was a very good Supreme Court term for President Trump and his agenda. The conservative court majority gave him even more executive power this term, saying that presidents can fire commissioners from government agencies that were designed by Congress to be independent. As Trump himself put it, quote, this decision gives tremendous additional power back to the presidency where it belongs.
8: NPR's Tamara Keith reporting. The Iranian government is preparing for the funeral of the Iranian supreme leader who was killed in an Israeli airstrike in February. The official ceremonies will begin tomorrow. NPR's Hadil Al-Shalchi reports it's meant to be a show of force by the Iranian regime.
12: A military band was heard in a video distributed by Iranian state media showing a delegation of world religious leaders paying their respects at the coffin of Ayatollah Ali Khamenei. On Saturday, there will be memorial ceremonies and processions in Tehran and the city of Qom. Then the remains will be taken to Shia holy sites in Najaf and Karbala in Iraq. The Ayatollah will be buried next Thursday in his birthplace of Mashhad. Iranian authorities are expected to shut down streets and the airspace. The last time a massive funeral held in Iran was for Ayatollah Khomeini, who led the 1979 Islamic Revolution. Held in 1989, that funeral drew about 10 million mourners. Hadil Al-Shalchi, NPR News, Istanbul.
8: U.S. stock markets were closed today ahead of the 4th of July holiday. Shares are mixed in Europe after a rally in Asia following the Dow's latest record. This is NPR News from Washington. A lavish gold ring encrusted with diamonds, sapphires, emeralds, and rubies has been presented to the U.S. ambassador to Belgium to give to President Trump. The ring celebrates America's 250th birthday and features intricate designs, including a diamond-winged eagle. The gift follows the removal of U.S. tariffs on Belgian diamond imports. Cape Verde is facing reigning champions Argentina in the World Cup this hour. The small African island nation surprised everyone by making it into the World Cup for the first time ever, and then qualifying for the knockout round. NPR's Jasmine Garz reports.
13: Cape Verde is the smallest country to ever make it this far, guided in part by Vozinha, an extraordinary goalie. It's in large part thanks to him that Cape Verde has managed to tie every game so far in the Cup, but they've only scored 2 goals. Argentina, on the other hand, is led by one of the best players in the world, Lionel Messi. If Cape Verde's weak spot is attack, Argentina's is what fans call Messi dependencia, a Messi dependency problem. When you have one of the best players in the world, you inevitably rely on him a lot. He's already scored 6 times in this World Cup, and now he holds the all-time record for most World Cup goals, 19. Jasmine Garst, NPR News, Miami.
8: Australian officials are asking fans to respect the privacy of Neil, a one-ton elephant seal. Neil has a social media following twice the size of Tasmania's population, and his antics include bending traffic bollards and blocking roads. But officials are urging fans to give Neil space, fearing his popularity could lead to dangerous encounters. They've urged locals not to post his current location. This is NPR News from Washington.
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15: Hello, this is Monica White from Tampa, Florida. You're listening to the Florida Roundup. Here's Tom Hudson.
16: Thanks, Monica. We always appreciate a little help from our friends with our program. Today, it's our annual summer reading special, and we've got a couple of books by Florida authors that are real thrillers. One is a novel from first-time writer Kip Lyman. She moved to Florida from Connecticut when she was a teenager, and thank goodness, because otherwise, she says, she would not have become a novelist.
17: I fear that the book would not ever have come into existence if I had not moved to Florida.
16: Kip says she now lives in a haunted house in Fort Pierce. And one night, the book just came to her. Boom. Not the idea for the book, but the book.
17: It was divine intervention. You know, the story was written. It was already written. And it was out there floating around. And all of a sudden, it said, I choose Kip Lyman.
16: The Purple Ribbon is the name of that book. It's an innocent enough name, but this novel is far from innocent. It's a modern thriller with some really terrible acts of violence and really inspiring acts of bravery and courage. The other thriller is Artis Henderson's life. It's part autobiography and part investigation. Her father came to Florida just after World War II. He was a teenager. He worked in construction during the post-war building boom. He drove a taxi, even started a plant nursery, and then he wound up in the service where he learned to fly. By the early 1970s, he was a pilot for Eastern Airlines based in Miami. South Florida in the 1970s and early 80s meant temptations, lots of temptations.
7: Florida was key to his path, but Florida in this very specific era.
16: Artis's dad started smuggling marijuana from Jamaica on his days off. Then he smuggled more. and more, and a lot more. He hired more pilots, hired more planes, bought islands in the Bahamas as way stations. He got rich and moved to a farm in Georgia. Artis was 5 years old when she and her dad went up for a short sunset flight one night. The plane crashed, killing her dad. She spent years investigating his life and death, exploring uncovered conspiracies, even tracing back to a federal agent who investigated her dad's death.
7: I spoke to him. I did not have the nerve to ask him if he killed my father, and that will forever be one of my greatest regrets. I don't know why I didn't ask him, except I didn't want to hear him lie.
16: So we've got two thrillers from two Florida authors. They're up next on our annual summer reading special here on the Florida Roundup. Let us know what book you're taking out to the beach or up to the mountains or just out on the back deck. Email us radio@thefloridaroundup.org. radio@thefloridaroundup.org. We start with Artis Henderson. She was born in Georgia but raised by a single mom in Fort Myers after her dad died. There is so much more to his and her story, though. It's the subject of her book, No Ordinary Bird: Drug Smuggling, A Plane Crash, and A Daughter's Quest for the Truth. Now, if you think you know the story by the title, just wait. Artis, thanks so much for joining us. Early in the book, you write, quote, "I'm grappling with this story as much as I'm reporting it." Tell us about the main character of your book, who also happened to be your father. How do you describe him?
7: My father is a complex character. Tilton Lamar Chester Jr. He grew up in central Georgia, poor, really poor, in the late 1930s and 1940s. He eventually came down to South Florida and from there he built a marijuana smuggling empire in the mid to late 70s and very early 1980s.
16: Before he built the drug smuggling empire, he grew up, he spent his teenage years and his early adult years in South Florida, got married, had a family, divorced, then married the woman who became your mother. He was a pilot for Eastern Airlines flying out of Miami International Airport, and then he began flying small planes, smuggling marijuana from Jamaica into South Florida. What role do you think Florida played in the choices that your father made when he was an adult?
7: Florida was key to his path, but Florida in this very specific era, Florida in the mid-70s, late-70s, early-80s, drug smuggling was everywhere. Everybody knew somebody who was bringing in weed. Some people brought it in on sailboats. Some people flew it in on planes. But everybody was bringing it in. It's really just wild just how present it was everywhere. You know, it wasn't just the smugglers. Everybody was involved. It was journalists and judges and attorneys and police officers. And I mean, it was just omnipresent in that time.
16: How do you think your father's life and choices might have been different had he returned to rural Georgia and not stayed in South Florida and became an airline pilot?
7: That's such a good question. It's one I think a lot about in general. I ask myself a lot with the reporting of this book, you know, what makes some people have this kind of ambition? Is it ambition? Something.
16: Interesting word choice to use there.
7: Right?
16: Yeah.
7: Right. Because, you know, I wonder, you know, if my father had different opportunities, if he had been exposed to different people, would this thing he had in him that I'm calling ambition, would he have been something else? I don't know.
16: So, as your father made the choices that he made, for a variety of reasons. He grew this drug smuggling business fairly quickly. He scaled it up, and he himself stepped away from flying the actual drugs into Florida from the Caribbean and was kind of managing the operation. He ultimately was indicted by the federal government in 1983 on over 30 counts, drug trafficking, racketeering, and others. He was accused of leading this group of pilots, bringing marijuana and cocaine into Florida, using a string of islands that he wound up buying in the Bahamas. You were about 3 years old at this time. Do you believe your father was guilty of the charges that he faced in that indictment?
17: Oh, of course. He was quite open about his drug smuggling. He admitted to it readily, you know, in newspaper interviews, TV interviews. He claimed that he was doing this with the, permission, the blessing of the U.S. government. Mm-hmm. And that adds a different layer to the story.
16: And I want to get to that layer in a second as we kind of walk through this very complex character of your story, your father here. There was one federal prosecutor in the case against him who went to prison for soliciting a bribe. There was another who was fired after sleeping with the key witness to a grand jury the night before she testified to the grand jury that led to the charges against your father. Federal prosecutors were accused of fabricating evidence. As you uncovered this story as an adult, as you reported this story out for your book, how has that experience and what you learned shaped your view of the American justice system?
17: Oh, goodness, we are getting into the serious stuff now. It's very, how to say this? I am someone who, I feel, so I'm 45. My sense, and maybe this is just my sense, but you'll have to tell me what you think. My sense is that this questioning of this, of the U.S. government, of a feeling of corruption, a feeling of conspiracy, is a relatively recent part of the zeitgeist. And maybe I'm wrong. Maybe this is just my own personal social media algorithm in this moment. But when I was growing up, you know, sort of Bill Clinton era, I just don't remember people questioning the sort of justice of the U.S. government at that time. So now I do feel like that is being questioned. And certainly my experience over the last 10 years of researching this book has left me with a lot of doubts, questions about our system.
16: What are some of those questions that you have, either specifically about your father's complicated case, and we'll get to the possible covert operations that he may or may not have been involved in, or more bigger picture questions that you have about American justice?
17: Forgive me, that was a nervous laugh I did when you were asking that. Right, because these are very serious, very weighty questions, I think, especially in this political moment that I am trying very hard not to answer head on. Can I just take like 20 seconds to sort of compose myself?
16: Yes, of course. Yes. Take your time. You just have such a unique perspective on this, the personal experience, obviously, but also the journalism that you accomplished by looking back at your father's story.
17: Thank you. I appreciate you saying that. I think what I was trying to say before about growing up in the 80s and early 90s was I had this feeling of
7: you know, that the U.S., we were the good guys. And this feeling of justice in this country, and that if you do right, you know, you will be rewarded. And, you know, it's complicated, right? Because, yes, my father was smuggling marijuana, which was illegal, still illegal. But, you know, here we are 50 years later, and marijuana is legal in so many places. And everything I found out about my father was people said he was a really good guy and patriotic. They called him Captain America. And I think my father also had this sense of justice and a belief in the U.S. system. And I think he was very surprised at the end at the way things unfolded. Because I think he had been led to believe that he would be protected.
16: What did your reporting uncover about why he believed his drug smuggling activities would be protected from the American justice system?
7: In the early 1980s, when the Iran-Contra affair was first underway, the small part that I believe my father knew about was that the CIA needed to get guns to Nicaragua, and the people they used to run those guns were often drug smugglers. Because these were good people to do it, right? They're experienced pilots, bush pilots, used to operating in difficult terrain. Many of them had planes that were equipped with, stole short takeoff and landing equipment. And then in exchange for that, these drug smugglers were given a sort of get out of jail free card. So, though I don't have any direct evidence of my father doing that, I believe he knew about it, and I do believe he was approached to do that.
16: And your lack of direct evidence is not for the lack of trying. You detail pretty extensively some of your reporting efforts to get information from the Drug Enforcement Agency, the DEA, from the Central Intelligence Agency, the CIA, and from the Federal Bureau of Investigations, the FBI.
7: Yes, that's correct. I filed Freedom of Information Act requests, but what I got back was so evasive as to be essentially useless. Though I will say, sometimes the truth is in the blank spaces. What's not being said.
16: What's not being said, the truth in the blank spaces. Many of the agencies responded to your request for information with the "will not confirm nor deny" statement. Is that the space between the words that you're talking about?
7: It is.
16: I'm wondering how you are viewing some of the contemporary news as you and I are talking. We're just days after the Trump administration took Nicolas Maduro, the president of Venezuela, out of Caracas and to New York City to face an indictment of charges of drug trafficking. We've seen the U.S. military target boats that the Pentagon says are used to smuggle drugs in the Caribbean, ultimately headed to the United States. These are contemporary headlines. How do you view this news of the ongoing war on drugs involving the Caribbean and Latin America?

0: I'm thinking.
1: No problem. Music is the space between the notes, sometimes artists, right? It's the moments to think.
0: I think we'll need a whole symphony to cover.
1: I can't help but think you, again, have a this very personal as well as professional perspective on these contemporary headlines, given your family's history, but also what you have been able to uncover as you were investigating your father's own story.
0: I do. I'm trying so hard not to say the thing, but I will say the thing, which is, it's all theater. The war on drugs in the 1980s. This now.
1: Artis Henderson is the author of No Ordinary Bird, Drug Smuggling, A Plane Crash, and A Daughter's Quest for the Truth. We will hear the rest of the story of growing up with a drug smuggling dad, her investigation into his life and death, and her long search to find some understanding of the choices her dad made in his life that shaped her life. Our summer reading special will continue. I'm Tom Hudson, and you are listening to the Florida Roundup from your Florida Public Radio Station.
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0: This is the Florida Roundup. I'm Tom Hudson. Thanks for being along with us this week. Today is Juneteenth. It commemorates the end of slavery after the Civil War. It was the date when Union troops marched into Galveston, Texas, spreading word of emancipation to the westernmost stretches of the Confederacy. It happened about a month earlier here in Florida. Now, the Sunshine State has a unique history when it comes to black history in America, and much of that complex and layered history comes from the fact that for much of its colonial history, Florida was dominated by the Spanish. And inside Spanish Florida, slavery of Africans based on race was not the same as in the British colonies. In fact, Spanish officials authorized the first free black settlement in North America in the 1730s, decades before the American Revolution. The first free black settlement was called Fort Mose and sits just north of St. Augustine, which of course is the oldest city in the United States. Now, the prospect of a free and armed black population living in Spanish Florida became a beacon of hope for enslaved people in Georgia and the Carolinas, and a constant source of conflict for British colonial officials and later slaveholding states and slave owners in the American South. A film produced by Flagler College in St. Augustine explores this fascinating history. The film is titled A Book of Freedom, The Confessions of Francisco Menendez. My colleague Danny Rivero recently spoke with director Jim Gilmore and actor Zeus Xavier Scott about the film.
1: Jim, we'll start with you. A lot of people are familiar with the Underground Railroad and the fact that it ran north. But this story that you're telling is about the precursor to the Underground Railroad that ran south into Florida. And this story takes place as England was fighting Spain for the conquest of Florida decades before the American Revolution, nearly 100 years before Florida was admitted to the Union as a 27th state. Why was it important to tell this story before the quote-unquote Americans even came onto the scene?
2: Well, I think this story is so important because most of us in this country know nothing about it. I was raised with the whole notion of the Underground Railroad and the heroes that worked to escape to the North. And so I just assumed that was always the way that the narrative unfolded. And so when I moved down to St. Augustine and wandered into this place called Fort Mose, which is not very far from downtown, it's not heavily marked. There's a small sign. And I'm there and I'm looking around and going, no, my God, you know, where was this in any part of the American experience that I had ever heard? And so when I was brought down to help launch the new cinematic arts program at Flagler and they asked me what story would I like to tell, I did sort of had this in the back of my mind, and I had some colleagues that also knew of this story. And I said, I think it'd be really interesting to do a docudrama around the idea of Fort Mose. And then from there, it really focused more onto the story of one person, Francisco Menendez, as this sort of heroic figure of Florida history that nobody ever knows.
1: And so this film is a blend of documentary and live action, historical reenactments, a docudrama, as you said. Can you talk a little bit about the historical record that does exist that underpins this really remarkable story of the historical figure who was Francisco Menendez?
2: So the Spanish kept great records and through their whole time here in St. Augustine. And a lot of those records still exist. We found his petition to the King of Spain after the Battle of Bloody Mose, when Fort Mose was destroyed, and he's essentially begging for funds to allow them to rebuild and restore their community. We found the British Court of Law records of his prosecution when he was recaptured by the British sailors. And of course, there was less preserved for Black Americans, and certainly even less for Black women Americans at the time. But we did have these fragments, and that's what the students used as we kind of tried to figure out how to tell this story.
1: And Zeus, I want to bring you into this conversation. Of course, in this film, you play the character of Francisco Menendez, born in Gambia, West Africa, speaker of Portuguese and Arabic, who was captured, shipped to the Carolinas as a slave, escaped south to freedom in Spanish Florida, and became this really early defender of liberty in the black community.

0: community. And that's just the beginning of the story. Can you tell us a little bit about what you learned looking at the world through his eyes?
1: That's a great question. Everything that Francisco did, he did with intention and with compassion for not only himself, but for the people around him. And I think just being in some of those situations he was in, and at least in terms of simulating them, you could just feel the courage that it would take to, you know, continue to be at bat.
0: And in the film, you know, it's part of the title of the film, Menendez confesses to a father about committing acts of violence in defense of his own people. And it's obvious he's tormented by some of that violence, but at the same time, the viewer's left wondering, yes, it was violent, but to what end was that violence? What do you hope that audiences take away from your performance as you wrestle with those ideas?
1: Well, there's a monologue that he has where he says, I feel like my spirit has been at war my entire life. And it's one thing to be physically in war, you know, to be fighting someone or something. It's another thing for like you to have an internal conflict, you know, when everyone around you is doing one thing and you're doing something else. And there's all these opinions. I think Francisco and his story is, it's just true that he followed his heart in everything that he did. And I think that's why he was able to be such a passionate person. And I would hope that people watching it just see that, you know, any conflict that he has with the world, the people, anything that he's interacting with in the film, it's not out of a vindictive nature. It's genuinely him following his heart and doing what he believes is right.
0: And Jim, you're the director of this project, sort of, because the credit for the director simply reads students of the cinematic art program at Flagler College. And that speaks to the process of filmmaking for this really unique project. Can you tell us a little bit about how this film came to be?
2: I'm the project director in the sense that I led the courses that contributed to the script, that contributed to all the production, that contributed to the editing, all of those kinds of things. And I was there on set to kind of showcase to the students the role of a director, to teach. But I want to make sure the students get credit for the collaborative nature of this vision. We were really debating and challenged and forced to think about, how do we tell this story? How do we give a person like Francisco Menendez the agency that he deserves? Because here's a man who refused to be enslaved. No matter what happened to him, he found a way to freedom. And that's such an incredible story given the time frame. And it's such an incredible story. It's so incredible that we just don't know anything about it. We know the story of Harriet Tubman. Why don't we know the story of Francisco Menendez, who is this colonial hero? You know, a lot of the reason for that is racism. It's not a story that America wanted to tell. And I think the students really learned, and I'm so proud of them, that it's important for us to find a way to tell these stories. And I'm proud that Flagler College embraced the story of slavery at a time when a lot of people are running from these narratives.
0: And, you know, one of the most remarkable things about the film is Florida is a character in its own right in the film, and the unique historical position that Florida occupies. You know, Florida is at once this dynamic, contested place. And on the one hand, it's an early setting of freedom. Spain offered freedom to slaves from the Carolinas or Georgia that crossed the border as long as they were Catholic and they agreed to fight for Spain. But then Florida is also the site of raids across the border from the British to recapture slaves. The British take over. They re-enslave people. Americans later did the same when it came under the you know, U.S. Occupation and then later statehood. Do you think there's an appetite for learning to wrestle with this messy but very unique Florida history, Jim?
2: Is there an appetite? That's a great question. I mean, I think we always struggle with deciding what is important, what is relevant to our histories. And I think Florida in particular, because of the influence of the Spanish and the British and the Seminole Nation, right? There's like all of these histories that merge together. And, you know, St. Augustine is so built around the big four, the Castillo de San Marcos, right? The one that everybody comes to, that they have tended to frame history just through that. through the Spanish eyes of that fort. And yet, you know, if you just move out 2 miles, now you sort of see you've got the story of the indigenous people living with the free black slaves at Fort Moses. So Florida is so much more of a melting pot than I think it likes to recognize sometimes. So I'm hopeful that Florida will embrace that more. But I do think these are challenging times for telling stories that are a little bit outside the mainstream of some narratives.
0: And Zeus, I want to ask you, in terms of your research into playing the character of Francisco Menendez, did you go to the historical Fort Moses to just look at it, breathe in the air as part of your process of embodying that historical character?
1: Right. Well, I will say we were lucky enough to actually use Fort Moses for a small portion of our film. A lot of my information for Francisco Menendez came from our script and what I was able to get between myself and Jim. I got to learn so much about Francisco and how he knew four languages, all these different times he escaped slavery, the Battle of Bloody Moses. The history is deeply rooted there at Fort Moses to where you can see it. And then when you go to the events, the tour guides and all of the reenactors, they are like rich with all of the stories. So it's hard not to learn something just stepping onto that landscape and, walking around.
0: Jim Gilmore and Zeus Xavier Scott of the film A Book of Freedom, The Confessions of Francisco Menendez. Jim and Zeus, thank you so much for your time.
2: You're so welcome.
1: Absolutely. Thanks for having us.
0: I'm Danny Rivero, and you're listening to the Florida Roundup from your Florida Public Radio station. The decision has officially been made that St. Augustine will host the Florida Museum of Black History. The legislature is now finalizing plans for how the museum will be built, funded, and managed. But it does look like it will be built in the coming years. Regina Gale Phillips was on the Florida Museum of Black History Task Force, a task force that paved the way for the creation of Florida's official Black History Museum. And that museum will be built in St. Augustine, the home of Fort Moses. Regina Gale is the executive director of the Lincolnville Museum and Cultural Center in St. Augustine. And she joins us now to discuss St. Augustine's little-known Black history and what the future might hold for the new state museum. Regina Gale, thanks for coming on.
3: Oh, thank you for having me. It's always a pleasure to share our stories.
0: So there were several cities that put their hat in the ring to potentially host the Florida Museum of Black History, including Opa-locka, Eatonville, Panama City, Sarasota, and others. What was it that put St. Augustine and St. John's County over the top?
3: I think the fact that a lot of the presentations that we were given started with history of St. Augustine and St. John's County. So the first free black settlement in, what is now America, here in St. John's County, the passage of the Civil Rights Bill from 1964, a lot of what happened in St. Augustine in the summer of 64 led to the passage of that.
0: And of course, Dr. Martin Luther King Jr. spent a lot of time in St. Augustine. He was arrested there. How important is it, do you think, to have a central official Florida Museum of Black History when we do have a wide proliferation of museums and organizations across the state, from everything from the Black Police Precinct here in Miami and the African American Research Library and Culture Center in Fort Lauderdale to the Woodson African American Museum in St. Petersburg? What do you think will make this new museum stand out?
3: If it's done right, it will bring in stories from different parts of Florida into a central hub, similar to what we've done here in Lincolnville. We tell stories from all over St. John's County, and people come here and they can see those stories. Then they can go out to the individual sites within the county and see some of the locations that we talk about. So it should be comprehensive in that way, that it tells a story that is that will weave together the history of the state of Florida in a way that will make people want to visit those other locations. That's what we had in mind from the task force.
0: So in the state law that started the process for creating this museum, it explicitly says that, quote, the contributions of residents at Fort Moses will be included in the museum, and the same for teaching of slavery and segregation in Florida. And I do want to specify that because in the current climate, some people might wonder what kind of narratives will be allowed to be a part of this official history for a Florida museum.
3: I do have some concerns the biggest form of censorship is, at this point, funding. So if something doesn't get funded, you know, it's hard to hire a curator to help you to develop that story or to do the research or to put together the exhibit.
0: How would you like to see the proposed State Museum address all the complexities of Black life in Florida from colonial times to the present day?
3: So I think you have to go back to the pre-colonial times. People came to Florida for various reasons. So you have some people who came to Florida in bondage, and you have some people who came to Florida who were not in bondage. You have people who came here pre-colonial times. It's very difficult to tell all the stories of Florida because there's so many in it and so many areas that are so different. Mm-hmm. You know, it's not going to be easy, but I think it'll be a lot of fun to tell all those stories.
0: And what message do you want Florida residents and visitors to take away about Black history through this museum that's in the works right now?
3: Well, I think the story, the same as I want them to take away here, is that our history does not begin and end with chattel slavery. I think that there's a lot of our history that people don't know, they don't understand. There are a lot of great people who were captured and brought here, who had lives before they were forced into slavery. You have people who came here and overcame great obstacles just to survive the Middle Passage to get here. And then you have people who lived through it, survived it, and became great inventors and educators. And so it's just, I think the excellence of people who will have a resilience to survive in spite of all of the things that people have tried to dump on the Black race, and, you know, races are constructed, is, you know, basically not even real, but that they have tried to say, you know, if you're Black, then you are inferior in some way. I hope the museum can show with lots of pride all those stories of accomplishment and the stories of struggle and how people survive that struggle. And I think if we can do that, then we'll have a great museum.
0: Regina Gale Phillips is the executive director of the Lincolnville Museum and Cultural Center in St. Augustine and a former member of the Florida Museum of Black History Task Force. Regina Gale, thanks so much for coming on.
3: Thank you. You're welcome.
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4: 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All right, we left off with Kip Lyman and a bit of a cliffhanger, which, you know, kind of appropriate since she's the author of a psychological thriller titled The Purple Ribbon. It's her first novel, and she based it where she lives in Fort Pierce. Now, there are some really heinous crimes and all but unspeakable connections between her characters. Despite the dark tone, Kip says it was divine inspiration that led her to write the book. The Catholic faith is quite a theme in the book, and an important theme for a few of the characters here. Tell me more about that in your writing.
7: Well, okay, yeah, so I was born and raised a Catholic, and even though my parents were not quite as devout and strict as Chelsea's parents were, I was exposed to some of that. And I thought, you know, that is one of the things that really made the story take off. Was there was one decision that was made that affects so many people that wasn't even made by those people that it affected mostly. And yet this decision maker is haunted all along the whole story, especially toward the end. And it's you know what though, and it's so sad because at the time it was a decision that was made with, you know, the best of intentions, the best of what their faith wanted them, you know, to guided them to make. And so it's just, you know, one of those things that really does happen in real life.
4: Certainly it does. But the way that it's explored and expressed in this book is a novel way in a thriller and with tragic consequences that could not be foreshadowed.
7: No, right.
4: While making the decisions, which I found to mimic real life. We all make decisions. Most decisions we make turn out to be pretty small. We make some momentous decisions every now and then, and with the consequences of your character's experience.
7: Right. But now Chelsea, I honestly wish I could be more like her. She has such a resilient human spirit.
4: She's a survivor.
7: She's quite a survivor all the way to the very end and beyond. You know, there's always hope.
4: Did you draw from folks in your neighborhood in Fort Pierce and bring in some of those personality, those more positive personality characteristics? I'm not going to ask about the negative personality characteristics of your neighbors, maybe, but more of the positive ones of folks, Floridians you've known since you were a teenager?
7: Well, yes. For instance, Chelsea has a fabulous, quirky therapist named Ethel. I was familiar with a very quirky therapist named Ethel, who's long since passed away. And so definitely Ethel is from my my friendship with that dear Ethel. And then have been a guardian ad litem for well over a decade, and you know, a foster parent. And so my guardian ad litem lawyer, that's who I fashioned Chelsea after. She's a wonderful, incredible, smart lawyer. Chelsea looks like her. And I told her all about it. And I, you know, she was my inspiration, you know, for Chelsea. And so, yeah.
4: The Guardian Ad Litem program here is featured in the novel. You mentioned your work with that program. You're a volunteer with that program, right?
7: Yes.
4: In Indian River County?
7: Correct. As Tyler, right, exactly.
4: As Tyler, one of the characters in your book. This is a state program, if folks aren't familiar with it, that exists in real life. It's a real program. Right. It's not just in your novel. It's a real program that has people who represent abused, abandoned, and neglected children in court, in the justice system. What draws you, Kip, to that work?
7: Well, I moved here to Fort Pierce 15 years ago, and my children were grown and gone. And I knew I wanted to do something now. I wanted to, and I love children. So, and I wasn't close, you know, to my children or grandchildren. So I actually found this flyer very coincidentally, but you know, that's God has ways of just putting things right in your path. and this flyer was about the Guardian Ad Litem program. I had not heard of it. So I went and I met with them, and it was just amazing. Now, the Guardian Ad Litem volunteers are so important, and they follow the child. They make sure things are, you know, the child is well cared for and their critical needs are met. Then they go into court and they give this virtual tour of that child's life to the judge and to the other members of the court. And then the volunteer can also make recommendations to the outcome of the case and you know, back it up with their reasons why. And it's such an important part of for the judge to make that final decision on the children. And I'll tell you, I could not have written this book without my experience that the Guardian Ad Litem program gave me and the knowledge that it gave me.
4: When you just described how you encountered the Guardian Ad Litem program, you used a phrase that one of the characters uses a few times during those decisions that turn out to be momentous, which is essentially God has a plan. God works in mysterious ways. There's a reason why God did this. It's for us to figure out why. Clearly, you're a person of faith. How do you think through that chance or destiny that your faith provides you with?
7: Well, first of all, as it relates to just this book,
4: yeah,
7: I never, ever, it was not on my bucket list to write a 500-page psych thriller, okay? That I wouldn't even have written a poem if it was, I mean, that's not my thing.
4: We should let folks, those 500 pages move awfully fast, Kip. They do move fast.
7: Yeah. Right, yeah. But so when this story flooded into my mind, like it was, to me, it was divine intervention. You know, the story was written. It was already written. And it was out there floating around. And all of a sudden it said, I choose Kip Lyman. That's who's going to write this. Put it down on paper. Because once it came to my mind, it literally became such a passion. I just couldn't stop. It was so much fun. I had so much fun. I didn't know anything about criminal law or about psychiatry or psychological, you know, like, you know, dissociative identity. I didn't know anything about mental health issues. So, I mean, I knew about dependency law and about the, you know, the Guardian Ad Litem program, but so much research went into the rest of putting this together, and I loved every minute of it.
4: Tell me about the girl from Connecticut who grows up in Florida, stays in Florida, who doesn't feel that divine intervention as an overburdensome responsibility, instead interprets it as this fun opportunity that you just described.
7: Are you referring to me?
4: About you? Yes. Yeah. Yeah.
7: Oh, wow. That is a good question. Wow. You know, it comes and goes. I really don't know how to answer that. I moved to Florida. Unfortunately, both my parents died shortly after that.
4: I'm sorry for that.
7: But I have two older brothers. Yeah. And so, but I've got a tight-knit little tiny family. So my two brothers and myself, and we're kind of the top of the heap of our family. But so it's just that, and as raising my children, I've always felt as though God and the angels and the Holy Spirit have always followed me everywhere I go. And when there has been a need, it's always been provided for me. And I've worked very hard, and I still do. And when I choose to do something, I give it my all. Wonderful things have constantly come into my life. Constantly. Still. Every day.
4: What do you think the message of this book is? What is the purpose of this story that you feel was given to you by divine grace?
7: Great. I think the real main takeaway would be, no matter how difficult things are, no matter how difficult things look to you, that's presented, that just don't give up, you know, keep the faith, try to find out what the message truly is, because so often there'll be like, let's say you're trying to make this phone call and they just won't answer and you can't get through and you can't, and then you find out 2 days later, thank goodness they didn't pick up because what you were about to say, you know, was so that would be divine intervention in a little tiny way. And sometimes you can figure out what messages are, and sometimes you can't. You always have to have faith that there are reasons for everything. Yeah.
4: Kip Lyman is the author, her first book entitled The Purple Ribbon. Kip, it's been a pleasure. Thank you so much.
7: Thank you so much.
4: That's Kip Lyman. She's a first-time author who lives in Fort Pierce. She wrote the novel The Purple Ribbon. This is our Florida Roundup Summer Reading Special. We're always on the hunt for Florida authors or books about Florida. Phyllis emailed suggesting Chambers v. Florida and the Criminal Justice Revolution by Richard Brust. Now, Phyllis says it's about a Florida case that went all the way to the Supreme Court. The author is a former journalist and graduate of the University of Florida, Phyllis writes. This case goes back to 1933. It was a murder in Pompano. Four black migrant workers eventually confessed to the crime after being tortured, and the eventual Supreme Court case then banned criminal confessions given through coercion. Phyllis also wrote us to let us know the book won an award for Outstanding Scholarly Book on a Florida History Topic by the Florida Historical Society, Chambers v. Florida and the Criminal Justice Revolution. You can send us your book suggestion by emailing radio at thefloridaroundup.org. And that is our summer book special today. The Florida Roundup is produced by WLRN Public Media in Miami with assistance from WUSF in Tampa. The show is produced by Bridget O'Brien. 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The program's technical director is MJ Smith. 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
10: Local weather conditions from WFIT, Melbourne. Partly cloudy skies with an expected low of 76 degrees. Possible east-southeast winds around 5 miles an hour and a 30% chance of showers and thunderstorms before 7 p.m. Tomorrow, expect mostly sunny skies with a high near 91.
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Good evening, Brevard and Beyond. Keller with you on this Friday night, the eve of Independence Day, the 250th anniversary of our independence here in this country. Hopefully you had the day off, or you'll have some plans tomorrow for the big festivities. Regardless, we're happy that you're with us, all right? So be with you for the next 3 hours from 7 to 10, and then we've got Danny Morris coming in at 10 o'clock with the Big Surf Show. And at 9 o'clock, we have, this will be the second of three airings, we have the Declaration of Independence that WFIT and Florida Tech have put together. We will read it in its entirety. And yeah, when was the last time you heard that, especially on the radio? But let's have some music before then. This is a guy who started his world tour in in Orlando in June, is what I'm trying to say. It's Noah Kahan and Doors. It's Music Discovery for the Space Coast, WFIT.

0: Sting, and I wrote your name here on WFIT. The Beatles in there as well with the classic While My Guitar Gently Weeps. And we started off the hour with Noah Kahan. What an amazing story that is. Great singer, songwriter, who just really touches a nerve with the world and is on an arena tour, actually on a stadium tour, all over the United States this summer with Gigi Perez. He kicked the whole thing off in Orlando with two sold-out shows at the Kia Center in early June. So very cool stuff from Noah Kahan. I am Keller. I can't sell out a room, let alone the Kia Center. But I will play you some great music, all right? I promise you that. After the break, we've got David Bowie, we've got Biebs, and we've got Kevin Morby with Javelin on WFIT.
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0: Our good friend Chris Hess from the band Swim with one of his solo tracks, On My Way, here on this Friday night. Biebs and Kristen Warren of the music scene as well with Streets. Neil Young, My My, Hey Hey. David Bowie, Look Back in Anger. And Kevin Morby, who's going to be a dad-to-be with his girlfriend, Waxahachie. So congrats to them, Kevin Morby, and the track Javelin, starting this long set of music discovery on this Friday night. Keller with you on the eve of the 4th of July. You guys have a very safe and happy holiday as we celebrate the 250th anniversary of this country. Let's go ahead and take a timeout. When we come back, we've got music from Courtney Barnett. We've got They Might Be Giants and the Womack Sisters and their latest, Chauffeur. After the break, stick around.
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amazing what you see on social media. I saw on Facebook just a couple of days ago that at a local gas station, the Wu-Tang Clan's tour bus just pulled over and got some gas, of course, and RZA came out and posed with fans. So you never know what you're going to see here in Brevard County. That's not Wu-Tang Clan themselves, but it's the next best thing. They might be Giants and Wu-Tang here on WFIT. Music continues. I'll be with you until 10 o'clock. Let's get back into it. This is Courtney Barnett and Stay in Your Lane. It's Music Discovery on a Space Coast. Friday night, WFIT.

Latest from Squeeze, entitled Why Don't You, here on WFIT. Courtney Barnett in there as well. Stay in Your Lane again. The Mighty They Might Be Giants with their song Wu-Tang, only in Brevard. And the Womack Sisters with Chauffeur on the set. Keller with you. Wrapping up this hour of music discovery. Keep in mind, at 9 o'clock, we have our airing of the Declaration of Independence. Tomorrow is the 250th anniversary of our country. WFIT, along with Florida Tech, teaming up and reading the entire Declaration of Independence, all 9 minutes and 4 seconds of it. And we'll bring that to you at 9 o'clock, exactly on the dot. So you can check that out. You can also check out the rest of this hour. We've got UB40 with the classic Red Red Wine and a very cool band I got a chance to see up in Philadelphia a couple months ago. They're called Weird Nightmare. Might see you there. All right, it's music discovery for the Space Coast on this Friday night. 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